That was Whitefish Bay bringing us an honor song, Pipestone Creek, bringing us to Grand Entry. Coming up next is Porcupine Singer, Ironwood, Keith Mahone. We're going to have a little bit of a bird songs coming up. Here is Porcupine on Monday's Morning Native Show.

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In the background was Big Bear bringing us a grass dance. Before that was Poundmaker, the contest. Bear Creek with the woodland step. Little Otter bringing us a crow hop. We heard from Southern Boys, Bear Creek, Flying Eagle, Pipestone Creek, and Black Stone earlier this morning. And in the background is Northern Cree bringing us a fancy shawl, followed by Mandaree with Cree Confederation, Fawn and Dallas, Harvey Dreber, Northern Wind, and Wayne Silas Jr.

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Hello, my name is Aldo Naranjo. This week, Ute word is rain cloud. Watket. And when you use rain cloud, it's watket. You would say that there's clouds outside that it's going to rain. So you say watker. It means it is cloudy and may rain. Rain cloud. Watket.

0: Southern Ute Elder Services September Activity List. September 29th, Mesa Brady Van will depart the Elder Services at 9 a.m. Lunch will be provided. Please call to get your name added to the list, 970-563-2309. Ute Morphology with Dr. Stacy Overly. Dates, October 9th and the 10th, 2026. Friday times, 5:15 from 8:15. 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Southern Ute Indian Tribe 2026 Special Election. Resigned Council Seat Marvin Pennycoos, a 2-year term. New voter registration deadline is Wednesday, October 21st, as well as the absentee ballot request deadline, both by 5 p.m. Emergency ballot request deadline is Thursday, October 29th, 2026 by 5 p.m. Special election is scheduled for Friday, October 30th, 2026. Polls will open at 7 a.m. and close at 7 p.m. The 2026 special election will be held at 285 Lincoln Street in Ignacio, Colorado. Please contact the election board if you have any questions or concerns, 970-563-0100, extension 2303. You may utilize the 1-800 number for off-reservation tribal members, 1-800-772-1236, extension 2303.
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She mainly had eyes for the summer, though native to cold mountain air. She was a midnight runner, never belonged anywhere. A war going on in a seashell, searching for a place to belong. Living out her last days in a basement apartment with the curtains drawn. And I said, it'd be a shame if we

all sorts of new trouble for me. And I just couldn't leave you alone there, lost in some little town. So I said,

All right, in the background is Jim Boyd bringing us her song. Before that was JB Gay with Grandpa's Teaching. Walila with I Have No Indian Name. Jim Boyd with Yo Ho Ho Yo. Joy Harjo with Grace. And William Prince bringing us Tankyuray. Tankyuray. Every Mondays and Fridays during the 9:30 break, I like to play some Native contemporary music for our listenership that enjoy Native contemporary music. Coming up next, we have... Let's see. I'm going to play some Ernest. Coming up next is Ernest, followed by NPR News here on Monday's Morning Native Show. 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
1: Live from NPR News, I'm Lakshmi Singh. The Trump administration

0: U.S. have released a list of imports they will reduce tariffs on that are worth $30 billion in each direction. NPR's Jennifer Pack reports from Beijing. This follows last week's U.S. visit between President Trump and Chinese President Xi Jinping in Washington.
1: President Trump has been imposing rounds of tariffs on Chinese exports in his first and now second term. China retaliated in kind, often targeting Trump's voting base, American farmers. Now they get some reprieve. China's Commerce Ministry says it will lower tariffs on U.S. agricultural products like beef, chicken, almonds, and also on American medical equipment and coal. In exchange, the White House says it will reduce tariffs on Chinese baby products, toys, and decorations, which, if implemented in time, American consumers could see some holiday savings. Jennifer Pack, NPR News, Beijing.
0: OpenAI and Anthropic say they will work with third-party evaluators to make sure their products are safe. NPR's Wu Jing'an reports this might not be a quick fix.
2: When people evaluate AI systems, they give the systems a series of questions or scenarios, see how they respond, and install guardrails or add training to mitigate safety concerns. However, currently, evaluation results don't do a very good job of predicting model behavior. They can't predict all the ways people will interact with AI models, and they can't predict how AI models will behave in situations that the evaluations didn't test for. Some researchers also worry that AI systems may become more aware that they were being evaluated and behave differently, making evaluations even less accurate. Evaluators say they need more access to do rigorous work, which is something the AI companies are now offering. Still, the science of evaluations have some ways to go. Huo Jingnan, NPR News.
0: Splashdown near Hawaii happening sooner than SpaceX had previously planned. The moment caught in SpaceX's live stream of the event.
3: Ship is starting entry. Good attitude.
0: It's celebrating the success of Starship's launch into orbit today and delivery of the most advanced Starlinks yet. From Washington, this is NPR News. Pope Leo XIV appears to have turned his attention today to Ukraine's defense against Russia's full-scale invasion, without specifically mentioning their conflict. In his latest remarks during his visit to France, the pontiff called for compromise in the interest of peace. He also repeated his opposition to increasing European military spending, advising leaders to, quote, guard against the illusion that rearmament is the answer. On the issue of immigration, Leo urged governments to integrate new arrivals. Hours earlier, three migrants, including a child, died while attempting to cross a channel from France to Britain. Last night in Los Angeles, singer Taylor Swift set a new record for the artist with the most MTV Video Music Awards. The biggest winner of the night, however, was an old-school MTV presence who headlined the awards when they debuted in 1984. Here's Marie Andrusevich.
4: New total is 33 awards, surpassing her own previous record of 30, a tie with Beyoncé. She won the night's top prize, Video of the Year, and also became the first winner of the Artist Director Award.
5: I've gotten to be a part of making 60 music videos, roughly 60.
4: Madonna scored the most wins for the night with 7, including Artist of the Year.
6: I spent the last year and a half finding myself, believing in myself, and really making the music that I wanted to make.
4: It was 42 years ago that Madonna performed her hit Like a Virgin at the first ever MTV Video Music Awards.
0: It's NPR.
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All right, in the background is Young Spirit bringing us Simple Jake. Before that was Kansas Be Gay with Falling Star. I do have a quick announcement. The Veterans Powwow Fundraiser Food Sale is today, starting at 4:30 p.m. to 7 p.m. at the Multipurpose Facility. 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Again, this is a dinner sale from 4:30 p.m. to 7 p.m. So with this rain and you're not feeling like cooking, they got a meatloaf dinner and a spaghetti dinner. I actually had spaghetti last night. Let's see what else we have. That's it for now. Let's get back into some music. I know you guys you're here to hear the powwow music or round dance music. Here's Young Spirit with Simple Jake, followed by a High Noon Meskwaki Nation Red Bull on Monday's Morning Native Show here on KSUT Tribal Radio.

tribes with ties to Yosemite National Park can now harvest wild plants and foods inside park boundaries. Lifestyle blogger and cookbook author Alana Yazzie, who goes by the Fancy Navajo, has a new children's book celebrating Navajo food and family. And a Navajo chef helps open a new mini food hall in Albuquerque. 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
4: Southern Ute Elder Services September Activity List. September 29th, Mesa Brady Van will depart the Elder Services at 9 a.m. Lunch will be provided. Please call to get your name added to the list, 970-563-2309. The Southern Ute Indian Tribe Agriculture Division is offering order pickup for potatoes, beans, and flour. Order forms must be returned no later than September 30th, 2026. Please contact the Agricultural Office. 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This is offered to the Southern Ute Tribal members only. The Southern Ute Indian Tribe 2026 General Election. One chairman and two tribal council seats open. Outgoing chairman Christine Sage and outgoing council members Marty Penicus and Andrew Gallegos. The election board has determined these are the days for the upcoming 2026 general election according to the Constitution and Election Code. General election Friday, November 6, 2026. Polls open at 7 a.m. and close at 7 p.m. New voter registration deadline and absentee ballot request deadline is Wednesday, October 28, 2026, both by 5 p.m. Emergency ballot request deadline is Wednesday, November 5th, 2026, by 5 p.m. The 2026 general election will be held at 285 Lincoln Street in Ignacio, Colorado. If you have any questions or concerns, please contact the election board at 970-563-0100, extension 2303. Off-reservation tribal members may utilize 1-800 number at 1-800-772-1236, extension 2303, or email the election at election@southernute-nsn.gov.
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Okay, this is DJ Skylar Nigel, stepping in for DJ BG Killer. We got a special treat for you right here. This is Jishy making his solo debut with Remember. Meh, meh, do you remember me?

All right, that was a 49 song. Before that was The Tribe with Remember. In the background is Tell True with Chase Sayer. Followed by Miller Clark, Fonwood, Ladies Night, Defied Fish Juniors. 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Here's Chase Sayer on Monday's Morning Native Show.

All right, that's Vaughn Wood with That's Love For You. Before that was Millard Clark and Tom Ware with I Can Do Just The Same. Chase Sayer with So True. We heard from various artists bringing us a 49 song. And The Tribe bringing us Remember. For those of you just tuning in, don't forget today, if you don't want to cook dinner, the Veterans Powwow Fundraiser Food Sale is today from 4:30 to 7 p.m. at the Multipurpose Facility. Menu, they have meatloaf dinner, drink and dessert for $20, and spaghetti dinner, drink and dessert for $20. 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In the background is Penny McGilvery bringing us Nissimus, coming from the Round Dance song, Songs from Cree Women CD. After that will be Cheever's Topa and Alex Smith with Southern Man. And taking us out of the Morning Native Show, as every Monday and Friday, is The Tribe with Blah Blah Bye. 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

Welcome to Native America Calling. I'm Sean Spruce. Indigenous people across North America mastered the technology on hand to help navigate, find food and water, protect themselves from the environment, and build thriving civilizations. Along the way, they amassed innovations and scientific knowledge. A new documentary airing on PBS this week looks at some of those innovations. We'll hear from people involved in the Nova episode called Knowledge Keepers, coming up after the news.

0: This is National Native News. I'm Jill Freitas. The Winnebago Tribe of Nebraska is fighting to stop a potential Google data center in Salix, Iowa, just across the state line near the Missouri River. Crystal Blair explains.
1: Google is considering a site spanning about 900 acres. Tribal leaders say the project could put pressure on water that the tribe has a legal right to use based on a Supreme Court ruling more than a century ago. Margaret Scott is a member of the Winnebago Tribal Council.
2: The groundwater from the Dakota Sandstone Aquifer and the Missouri River are actually where our wells pull from in the Winnebago Reservation, and all the fresh water that sustains our community is actually from these two aquifers.
1: She says the Tribal Council has approved a resolution opposing hyperscale data centers on or near its reservation. Google says it's still evaluating the Salix site and intends to consider local water resources as it develops plans. Crystal Blair reporting.
0: Comedian and TV writer Joey Clift is out with his

0: person is probably not going to sit down and watch a lecturer read a 1,000-page book about the history of this continent. But if you can wrap some of those lessons into a 2-minute comedy video full of jokes, it's basically like putting some sugar and some candy around the medicine.
1: Cliff's first book is titled We've Been Here the Whole Time, a Not-So-Sacred Guide to Native America.
0: I think that this book does a really good job of giving like a base level Indian 101 conversation, covering a little bit of everything, things like history, but also explaining things like the land back movement and tribal enrollment, treaties, tribal sovereignty. I mean, there's an entire chapter about how cool my tribe's casino is, you know.
1: The book expounds on a 2022 video Cliff produced that took high schools to task for limiting Native history to the pre-1900s, leaving the rest to general ignorance and Hollywood tropes.
2: We don't have magic powers, but I wish we did, because I'd use them to make it so your school taught you that Native people can't talk to animals, instead of whatever the presidential fitness test is. You heard what I said!
1: Figures like Andrew Jackson, John Wayne, and Native-themed sports mascots also get called out. But it's not just ire and eye rolls. Clift also highlights notable Natives, from super athlete Jim Thorpe to Deb Haaland, the first Native person to serve as a U.S. cabinet secretary. The overall goal is to have a few laughs, but also learn some things.
0: I hope that this book is like your first step into your Native education journey, and that your next step is to just inundate yourself with other cool Native orgs, artists, musicians, and people to get even more educated about this. I'm just one person, so the only way to really get educated is to seek out other perspectives.
1: We've Been Here the Whole Time hits bookstores October 6th. For National Native News, I'm Brian Bull.
3: On this day in 1915, Arapaho minister and activist Reverend Sherman Coolidge issued a proclamation calling for the creation of an American Indian Day. The proclamation also included an early formal appeal for recognition of Native peoples as U.S. citizens. The effort helped pave the way for later national celebrations of Native American heritage. I'm Jill Freitas.
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6: This is Native America Calling. I'm Sean Spruce. Traditional knowledge practitioners are the culmination of generations of people who acquired and passed on their skills, knowledge, and technology. That knowledge includes innovative methods to find water in arid environments, stay cool in hot climates, navigate surroundings without GPS, and use the land in a way that doesn't deplete it. A new documentary on the PBS science series NOVA talks to indigenous people who are the receivers of that knowledge and how they're instilling it in the next generations. The show Knowledge Keepers highlights innovations that come with knowledge accumulated over millennia and how that can guide the future for everyone. We'll talk with the filmmakers and producers ahead of the episode's premiere on PBS. And later in the hour, we'll talk with the creator of the Emmy Award-winning miniseries, Navajo Highways. 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That is also 1-800-99-NATIVE. Joining us now on Zoom from Yuma, Arizona is Daniel Golding. He is the writer, producer, and director of Knowledge Keepers and the founder and owner of Hokan Media. He's a member of the Fort Yuma Quichon Indian Tribe. Good morning, Daniel. Welcome to Native America Calling.
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6: 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Also on the show today from Pinon, Arizona, we have Roberto Nutt-Lewis. He is the executive

0: Executive Director of Nihikea, and he is Dene. Roberto, good morning to you also, and welcome to you, Native America Calling.
1: Oh, Yate Bene. Good morning. Thanks for having us.
0: Yate Bene. And joining us from Washington, D.C. is Francine Blythe Lewis. She is the CEO and President of Vision Maker Media, and she is Dene Sistinwaptin Dakota and Eastern Band Cherokee. Hello, Francine, and welcome back to Native America Calling.
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0: Osio, good to have you all on the show today. And Daniel, I want to begin with you. Before you begin interviews and filming for a project such as Knowledge Keepers, what's the decision-making process to that whole situation? And what was your understanding of Indigenous knowledge before you got started?
3: Wow, that's a really good question, and probably would take the whole hour show, but, yeah, it is a process, right? You know, the way it kind of worked was, you know, I was contacted by Nova, the executive producer from Nova, to produce an episode on what they were calling as Indigenous Science. And so that was just kind of like, you know, basically that was it. And so I had to go and do my initial research, myself, because I was like, well, Indigenous science, you know, what is Indigenous science, you know? I'm not really knowing sort of the parameters of what that is. And so I spoke with a gentleman in my initial conversations by the name of Leroy Little Bear, who was a Blackfoot elder and knowledge keeper who lives up in Canada. And we had a really good conversation just because I want to sort of get the foundations of it, you know? He really, you know, described it as, you know, each community has their own sort of way of science, you know, what the Western word calls science, you know, but it's defined differently in each of these Indigenous communities. And so he defined it as sort of deep knowledge. That's what they call it, deep knowledge. And things like that. So that sort of set the the beginning of sort of deconstructing of what our notions of what science is, and really, you know, see it through an Indigenous lens first and things. So, and not to like, I guess you would say, compare it to Western science, like it's not one against the other, you know what I mean? It's really defining it in its own, it's as its own thing, you know, and not, you know, trying to compete with what Western science is, you know, not to say one is better than the other, but they're both equal, right? They're both defined differently. And that was the main thing. Once that was sort of created in my head and sort of like getting that around, then it was reaching out to communities to really grasp sort of the diversity, I guess, of knowledge across the, you know, North America and things like that. So we did reach out to a few different communities, you know, in their initial research. And, you know, there's a lot to choose from, right? So how do you make these decisions, you know? But ultimately, everything that we put down on paper, we have to go to the executive producers first to get approval. And these are sort of the stories that they wanted to do, you know, out of the list that we came up with of different stories. And so that's kind of how things sort of unfolded. And then it's contacting these communities, trying to get sort of a rich, diverse, you know, spectrum of what's out there, you know, and things. And ultimately, I think we could probably produce, you know, a whole series on Indigenous knowledge and things, because there's just so much. This is only a small sort of portion, but I think it's also tailored to, you know, get the non-Native audience involved and teach them a little bit more about Indigenous knowledge. So, because Nova's, you know, their audience is sort of mainstream non-native audience, but you know what I'm saying?
0: Absolutely. Yeah. Let's hear a short excerpt from the show featuring Yellow Knives Dene First Nation Chief Fred Sangris. Here he's telling the story behind what most of us call the Big Dipper constellation, and he's showing anthropologist Chris Cannon how he uses the stars to navigate across the landscape.
4: So how did the Dene solve this problem?
5: We got to go straight that way. Keep an eye on the star. We just keep going straight.
4: The answer lies in Fred's knowledge of the stars, which is rooted in stories from his elders. One of the best-known constellations in the night sky, the Big Dipper, is part of a larger Dene constellation called Yamoja.
5: Yamoja was a spiritual person that came to our lives thousands of years ago. He was a shaman. He was being hunted down by the evil one. So Yamaza went up there. He went up there, and then the evil one took his arrow, bow and arrow. He shot him right in the back. And that's the one you see in that area where it's bent.
6: Yeah.
5: That's where the arrow is. You know, you listen to elders' story. You're always going to remember it.
6: One of the really elegant things of this method is you don't really have to know star names to use it, because it's any star in line with those sticks that you're picking up and following.
4: Earlier, Fred placed two sticks in line with the sunset to mark the east-west axis. Now, he waits until a star lines up with the sticks, pointing the way he wants to travel.
0: We just heard an excerpt with Chief Fred Sangris. And Daniel, he's one of the knowledge keepers who's referenced in the title. And he's also one of the few members of his tribe who still holds this type of knowledge, right?
3: Yeah, that's correct. I think he was taught this through his dad and his grandfather. And he's carrying on as well today, and he's doing his best to keep it going, right, and sharing the information to the youth. But also, he teamed up with the anthropologist Chris Cannon, who's a really amazing guy, and to help document it as well, because he just wants to make sure it's preserved, right, this knowledge and stuff. But he still actively uses it, and it's just not, you know, star knowledge, right? It's just, he uses this knowledge when he, you know, goes hunting for caribou up in the Barren Lands, which is about 400 or 500 miles northeast, I think, of where they live in Yellowknife. And when they travel, you know, this is the method that he uses. He uses this to track stars to get there, but it's also his ability to read the landscape, and the changes in weather patterns, he can look across the horizon, because there's nothing out there, right? When you go across the Barren Lands, there's nothing that really guides you. You don't have any landmarks that you can use. The only thing you can really use is the stars, but he's able to read like the direction the wind flows, you know, depending on how the snow piles up, or he can look at the horizon if he sees, like, you know, a haze on the horizon, like, he can tell, like, the weather's going to change, or he just has this deep knowledge of his area that he's learned and used.
0: He really does. He really does. And what I thought was really fascinating is there was another person out with him also on a snow machine, and that person was using GPS, but, Fred Sangris mentioned, you know, you can't always rely on a GPS unit. You never know if a battery's going to fail or if there's a spotty internet connection. So there's definitely, you know, there's practical knowledge here, just since for generations upon generations upon generations, Native people have had these skills, this knowledge, these practices, and this documentary just highlights that so well. So we're going to take a short break. We'll come back and continue our conversation with Daniel Golding and our other guests. And listeners can join us. 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

0: 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I'm Sean Spruce, and we're talking now with the people who put together the Knowledge Keepers documentary for the PBS show Nova. 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That is also 1-800-99-NATIVE. And Daniel Golding, I want to ask you one more question before we bring Roberto Nutt Lewis into the conversation. And going back to, you know, when you started this project, I mean, how much did you learn just about traditional knowledge and some of these practices just by creating this whole show in interviewing all these different people and filming? Must have been a real eye-opening experience for you.
1: Yeah, for sure. I mean, you know, we as Kwitsans here, we have our own knowledge, traditional knowledge that's based on our environment, our place, but it's always good to, for me, like to go out and really, you know, see how everybody else out there, other Native communities, define or do things within their environment. So, you know, like with Chief Red and how he was using the stars and up there in the north, which is super challenging to do when there's, you know, what they, their issue up there is what they call, they have circumpolar stars, right? So everything is moves. The stars move horizontally, not vertically, and so they're hard to track, to follow. But also with you know, Roberto and the Hogans and you know, the knowledge that's embedded in those, you know, sort of redefines, you know, what a home is in my mind, you know, or with the Salish tribes up in outside of Vancouver, Victoria, Canada, and how they utilize their knowledge to construct or engineer these fish, these barriers that created, you know, sea gardens, clam gardens up there, which was pretty amazing to watch, you know, and these are thousands of years old and things. So it was really great to see how each community over millennia have been able to, you know, understand their landscape and be able to work with it to create these areas, you know, the science. And I think that was beautiful. And, you know, now I go outside and look around and it's got me thinking about different things here in my own environment. So.
0: All right. Well, let's hear from some more people who are featured in the documentary. In this next piece, we're in British Columbia, where people of the Pauquachin First Nation are making a sea garden.
2: I'm a trained Western scientist, and I think I understand the limitations of that methodology and those studies. I think sometimes we put Western science on too high of a pedestal, and that it might be good for solving one set of variables or one problem, but oftentimes scientists do get lost in the weeds. Indigenous knowledge, however, is informed by both culture, spiritual practice, and science woven together. There is no separation between those boundaries, and the strength of that is that you get a wider holistic view of your place.
3: The Coast Salish are keeping the knowledge of sea gardens alive, despite being forcibly removed from the coast. But the potential of Native science goes far beyond simply restoring what has been lost.
4: It's true that colonization has happened, but that's only a small percentage of our history of who we are as people. We have thousands of years of ancestral knowledge that really tells us about the power that we have.
0: That was Octavio Cruz, a marine manager with the Pauquachin First Nation, and Roberto Nutt Lewis, who is one of our guests today. And Roberto, in the show, you're building a hogan. So for listeners who might not be familiar, what is a hogan and what goes into building one?
5: Oh, yeah. Hogan, we call a hogan.
4: It's a structure that, from our own creation narrative, the holy people, through prayers, they created these structures as a way to teach the people what their roles and responsibilities are, to remain aligned to the original instruction. We call it the natural law or the fundamental law. In our narrative, it talks about how things went. There was calamity experience, social and ecological calamity that forced the holy people to emerge to this realm. And these structures were created as a way to rebuild and realign with these natural forces. So that really comes through in the work we do with these structures, is really to address the language and the cultural erosion that's occurring in our homeland, as well as the climatic shift that we're experiencing, and how we navigate these changes. And Hogan, for me, is really about creating cultural spaces to have these conversations, to reclaim the knowledge that is so needed, and how we prepare ourselves, as well as bringing communities together to have dialogue on ways to work together collectively in promoting the changes that we want to see. The Hogans, it's a post and beam structure. We harvest the logs from the nearby forest using the juniper, as well as the pinyon pine and the ponderosa pine, depending on the different style. We have four different types of Hogan. The first one, we're told, was the sweat lodge that the holy people created to purify themselves. The second one is what is called the fork stick Hogan. It's also called the in our language, it's called Chitez Aha. That was the Hogan that was developed to have the conversation about how to be and how we're to remain aligned to these natural forces. The third structure was an outdoor shade house or an arbor. That's also an important structure that we use a lot during the summertime. And the fourth structure is the circular one. That's the one most people are more familiar with. Those are used for primarily for residential as well as ceremonies. We build all four of them for various communities, depending on what their needs are. And then again, it's a way for us to support community initiatives, schools that are really wanting to create spaces to have these important conversations on land protection, revitalization of language and culture, as well as bringing communities together to celebrate and to have ceremonies and to honor each other. So that's kind of like a summary of what we do with these structures.
0: Thanks, Roberto. Now, what types of materials traditionally did people have to build Hogans? And have those materials or those practices changed or evolved over the years?
4: Yeah, the styles vary depending on the ecosystem that you're in. The Navajo Nation is a diverse ecological setting. You have lowlands with very minimal trees up to the mountains. So whatever was available to you was what you use. Folks that live in the lower areas, they used rocks as their wall and then juniper as part of their roof. As you get into the higher elevation, there's more forest that's available, forest products. So again, depending on what was available in your surrounding, those were what you would use. And then the style, we use what we call the mini lake Hogan for the circular one. There's ones that the logs lay across in a different style. Again, if you're near forest that have long trees, you can use that style. So they vary. Now we're more familiar. A lot of our men do go into construction field. So many of them are framers. And so most Hogans today on the Navajo Nation are built from lumber that is purchased from the store. And those also, people are very, very creative in how they frame their homes as well. So the innovation is always evolving. And then again, whatever resources is available to the people at the time that they're building, that's what they utilize. For us, we kind of went back to the traditional materials, back to the logs. And for us, I thought that was very important because we hear a lot about the forest catching fires all over and the overgrowth that's occurring. and for us to go into these forests and utilize them in a way that brings health back to the forest. So when we harvest these trees, the forest itself is left a lot more healthier and a lot more resilient to potential forest fires and droughts that the region is experiencing. So our interaction with the forest itself is important as well. And talking to youth that do these construction, you know, as part of an ecological teaching. And again, there's different species of juniper trees that we utilize, and they grow in different areas in the ecological setting. So just even knowing that, where do these trees grow in the larger, the Nebrikea, the Navajo Nation, and understanding these different ecological setting, I think is in of itself a great teaching for young people to know. So most of our materials are harvested locally, but we do also add innovative touch to it. We build retaining block walls around them, as well as a door, security doors and stuff like that.
0: Yeah. Thanks, Roberto. That's one of the things I find so fascinating about the Navajo Nation, as you describe it. It's so vast, and there are so many different types of landscape that a person will encounter while traveling through your tribal lands. There are mountains, there are forests, there are lakes, and it's such a spectacular, wonderful, wonderful piece of land. And 1-800-99-NATIVE for anyone who would like to join this conversation. Maybe you yourself know a little bit of something about how to build a traditional dwelling or structure in your community. You can join the show, 1-800-99-NATIVE, to talk about that. And our next guest, Francine Blythe Lewis, is the CEO and president of Vision Maker Media. And Francine, congratulations here, along with you and Daniel and Roberto and everybody else involved in this project. It's another high-profile production for Vision Maker, of course, Native-produced and written. It reaches a large audience. But give us a status check on where you think Native-created content about Native subjects is right now.
5: I think it's in great demand, especially within public media where we work, because it's new. And what Vision Maker Media is bringing as of when I started in 2020 is we are bringing the younger voices, 30 to 45 years of age, their finished films into PBS broadcasting across the nation. And we track, when we put a film out to PBS, we track how many stations pick it up for broadcasting. And we average 85% carriage, which means 85% of PBS stations across the United States, including Alaska and Hawaii, air the films throughout the month at many different times. So that tells me, and especially when we put a new program out, and a lot, it goes up to 90-95% carriage, and that tells me that audiences are wanting to learn and see more from Native people.
0: I imagine, though, the key is you have to get on NOVA's radar so that they know you're out there, and you know they know you're producing this great content. So what's that process like, Francine, and who all has to come together and get a project like this off the ground?
5: Well, I myself come from a science background, so I've always been keen to just learning and fascinated by science, all kinds of different categories of science. But it was at one of my past jobs that I really began to learn about indigenous science. And that was around 2016, and really learning and understanding the difference between indigenous science and Western science. And that fascinated me, and I was just realizing that this is just such ancient knowledge, and it's really passed forward through storytelling. And so I always wanted to work in more in indigenous science, understand it, or how to articulate it, but also bring and share it to broad audiences. So when I started at Vision Maker Media, I wanted to bring indigenous science to NOVA as another component that rounded out science in general, because yes, their topics are very Western science. And I thought that bringing indigenous science to NOVA would really round out the knowledge of science. And it took a number of years, you know, to convince them. And they, too, had to learn what is indigenous science, how do you articulate it, where do you find it, how do you know it is indigenous science, what makes it indigenous science, and all that. And we did a lot of research on it, came up with a white paper, shared that with NOVA, and we began to educate them as well as what is indigenous science. And then we started with a project. They did a documentary called Sea Change, and it was about the Gulf of Maine and how the Gulf of Maine kind of indicates for the rest of the world global changes. And they wanted to supplement that with land stories. So we worked with them to create these digital shorts and about land and almost on any topic, and selected these digital shorts, and it's housed on NOVA's YouTube channel called Legacy of Land. But NOVA also too was really, really impressed with how many views and hits, even still now, that Legacy of Land gets. And so then I wanted to continue the relationship, and I had talked to them about, you know, how do we do this? And I wanted to eventually train filmmakers in the aspects of sharing indigenous science through media making. And so we came up with this 1 hour special, and I'm hopeful that over time we'll continue to be able to produce content with NOVA on indigenous science.
0: 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You can comment there as well. So stay with us. We'll be right back after another short break.

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0: We're glad you're with us today on Native America Calling. I'm Sean Spruce, and in a moment, we're going to talk with Pete Sands, the creator, writer, and director of Navajo Highways, the FNX miniseries. The show just won 2 Emmy Awards. But before we make that transition, I want to ask Daniel Golding, the writer, producer, and director of Knowledge Keepers, one more question. And Daniel, you are a very accomplished filmmaker, and I know you've worked with PBS before. And a while back, we talked with you about your work on the Native America series that premiered back in 2023. What was your experience working with NOVA? I mean, they've been around a long time, 50 years. They're shown on more than 100 countries. What was that like working with them, and just the scope of the audience that Knowledge Keepers will come into contact with? It's enormous.
1: Yeah, I mean, it was a little bit intimidating at first once I got the call and to produce this episode and for NOVA, because this is a big deal, you know, especially for my career. I think, you know, to produce something for a major public television strand series and stuff. And the thing that made it even more stressful was that it was all through my production company, Hokan Media LLC. So I basically had to, you know, they contract with them to produce the episode, everything. So I had to take on the full responsibility of managing the budgets and, you know, getting all the insurance and hiring all the crew and everything like that. And so I found out that I was the first Native produced or Native company to ever be hired to produce for NOVA, my company. So it was a little bit intimidating, you know. But I think as we moved along, and I think once they saw our first shoot footage that we shot at Navajo with Roberto, and started putting this stuff together, I think they kind of relaxed a little bit and were like, well, I think this guy knows what he's doing. And, you know, he said, you know, sort of like, okay, you guys can do it without having to, like, look over my shoulder, so to speak. But okay. I think it, on both sides, right, it's a unique relationship. And I learned a ton working, you know, with these with NOVA, their executive producers. Everything has to go through their executive producers. So it was a great experience. Love to produce for them again.
0: All right, thank you, Daniel. We have a caller on the line. This is Gene, who is listening to the show in Rancho de Taos, northern New Mexico. Hello, Gene, you're on the air.
2: Hi, thank you for taking my call. I just want to say how appreciative I am of this program for NOVA and the importance of it. I'm a big PBS fan. I watch so many of the documentaries, and I watched one this morning about the border of these people bicycling across the country for to keep peace on the border and people crossing. And I think that Native culture is super underrepresented, and I wish I could say more. I used to direct the Taos Environmental Film Festival, and I'm phoning out of Cultural Energy, KCEI, in Taos, New Mexico. Okay. Thank you so much.
0: Thank you, Gene, for calling in from Rancho de Taos. We have another caller on the line. This is Jen, who tunes in from her home in East Texas, listens to the show every day online. Hi, Jen. Welcome back.
3: Well, thank you so much. I really wanted to say how happy I am. I've been watching Vision make the media over the years since they first got started, and how they're helping young Native people or begin to be filmmakers and supporting them in that way, because that is what would be lovely to have. Although I appreciate non-Native filmmakers, because I worked with one as I volunteered at the Caddo Mounds Museum in East Texas, and we had a filmmaker who made a beautiful film of the Caddo people coming in from everywhere and building are building the second grass house because we lost the first one in a tornado. And he did such a beautiful job, and it's now showing on PBS. And when Vision Maker Media helps Native people, I'm trying to talk to Choctaw stickball players into getting into the filming business. But it's just this is so important because I've been able to show those got it online to show those films in my very area in East Texas at the East Texas Arboretum. They're able to see the building of the Caddo Mounds film because I'm a member of PBS. It's a public program, and they've given me permission to do this. So it's like, this is how you get the word out to people about today's Native Americans as well as our wonderful ancestors. So thanks to Vision Maker Media, and I'll be looking forward to this one on that Nova's doing, because I love Nova so well. Thank you so much for taking my call.
0: Thank you, Jen, for calling in today. Let's talk about Navajo Highways now, the new, or it's not new, it's actually been out for a little while, but got some big awards. It's an FNX miniseries, and to do that, we have Pete Sands on the line in Auburn, California. He is the writer and director of Navajo Highways, and he is Diné. Good morning, Pete, and welcome back to our show.
4: Yate. Thanks for having me on. It's a pleasure and an honor to be on your show.
0: Yate. Now, we talked to you before when Navajo Highways first premiered, but remind us what the show is about and where listeners can see it.
4: Navajo Highways is a show, you know, it's based on the puppets. The main characters are all puppets, very Sesame Street-like. And it's about a young girl, her name is Sadie. She decides to move back from, she wants to experience life on the res because she grew up in the city. She's an urban indigenous kid. And so she goes to stay with her grandma and her uncle on the ranch, on the reservation for a summer. And that's what the first season is about. She gets introduced to reservation life and all the interesting characters that live in her family and their neighbors and people within the fictional town of Mitten Creek, Utah. So that's what Navajo Highways is about. It's about getting the language and teaching the young kids about the language and getting them interested in the culture in a very entertaining way.
0: Sadie, grandma, uncle, who are some other characters that will really resonate with audiences, Pete?
4: We got Sadie, we got Uncle Al, Grandma Sally, we got her cousin Ash, we got the trading post owner, his name is Old Storm, and we have Charlie, his grandson, we got Sonny, the cowboy, and Sophina, the cowgirl, and we have some special guests on the first season, like Nico Montano, who's the first Navajo female UFC champion, and Raul Trujillo, CJ Baca, who runs a very legendary rodeo company out of New Mexico. It's just great. We just had a great cast of people with first season to help us launch into what this will come now.
0: Well, congratulations on the Emmys. And another really cool feature in this show is that radio plays a big role. Tell me more about the connection with radio.
4: Oh, yes.
0: And kids in the audience, do they know a lot about radio? Because everyone tells me people don't really listen to the radio as much anymore, unfortunately.
4: I totally forgot to mention Joe Denny, DJ Joe Denny, voice of the Navajo Nation. So Joe Denny, because I grew up in the, you know, late 80s, early 90s. So I grew up when radio was still a big thing. So I remember when I was a kid herding sheep in the middle of nowhere in Deneta, I would listen to the radio because I had a cassette player. So you would save more battery power if you listen to the radio rather than playing the tape. So I listened to the radio all the time, and I listened to people just telling stories because DJs were like the ultimate entertainers for me because they would tell stories, they would have segments, you would have different channels, AM, FM. One of my favorite radio DJs at the time was Wolfman Jack when I was really young. So radio was like, you had to use your imagination, right? Because there's no visuals. It's all just audio.
0: Yeah.
4: So your brain really took over. And if the DJ could really tell a good story, it was phenomenal. One of my favorite radio programs that I base a lot of Navajo Highways on is Prairie Home Companion. Prairie Home Companion was a huge thing for me when I was a kid. It was just such phenomenal art form. And I feel like that's being lost, and now people are more into podcasts. which is a form of radio. It's you know, people listen to podcasts and they just put it on and they'll watch it. But I feel like radio itself, where it's just, they would take an adventure, you know, because podcast is like very geopolitical now.
0: Pete, you're really, you're singing our song here at Native America Calling, describing DJ Ultimate Entertainers. And I remember Wolfman Jack. I'm old enough to remember that. So, when you're writing episodes, Pete, what are the goals and messages that you keep in mind for your audiences?
4: The goal is you have a whole story. There's a whole linear story that starts in the first episode to the last. So, but each episode must take those little steps towards that conclusion. But each episode has to be unique in its own way as well. And each episode is tailored to the word that we're teaching, and using that word in context and using that word in situationals, and then giving thanks to where that word came from. So it's really a four-step process that we use. It's something I evolved into in my writing for season two. And it's something I feel will help repetition of the word, especially how it's used. I mean, you can throw out a word and say, yate. Yeah, okay, that means hello, but how do you use that? How is it used in a sentence? How is it used in conversation? And where did it come from? So we answer all those questions in each episode. So it really gives you the root, the meaning behind it, and where it comes from.
0: And is it effective? I mean, do you have any feedback or maybe even data that young Navajo people are watching this and they're really connecting with the language through it?
4: Yes. We had some broadcast numbers from FNX, which is in millions where people are watching Navajo Highways. And from the feedback that I did, because for the season one is just an introduction, right? We're introducing the world, the universe that these puppets live in. So we didn't really get into the culture as much as we did in season two. So season one, we got the interest. The kids were learning. They're getting understanding how we are doing this, how we do the songs, how we do the words, and now they understand. And people send us videos all the time of their kids watching the show and saying the word over and over. And you know, it's just us helping to bring attention back to culture and language, to Navajo culture and language. And there's many other teachers, many other influencers out there that were more well known than us. But we're proud to be part of that pool of positive reinforcement for the language.
0: Yeah, right. Pete, any plans for another season or any other products or content related to Navajo Highways that maybe our listeners would be interested in?
4: So right now I'm in Auburn, California with the United Auburn Indian Community. They started their own offshoot of Navajo Highways. It's called Tribal Highways. Like Uncle Al from Navajo Highways, he's done a couple of appearances in their shows, in their puppet shows. So in season two, we introduced the Miwok language into the Navajo world. We also introduced the Apache language into the Navajo world in that universe. So my goal when I first started was this, hey, we could sec this out to different tribes and they can start their own kind of universe where characters can visit each other, you know, on different shows. And it's starting to happen. I mean, after Auburn, we're going to go up to Minnesota to start. Not Minnesota, in the Eastern, I forgot the name of the town. But anyways, they want to start their own version of Navajo Highways and offshoot again. So it's really starting to expand far beyond anything I would have imagined, just starting out with two puppets living on the reservation and talking to myself.
0: Two puppets talking. Now, I think I asked you this last time you were on this show, but is there any momentum towards producing retail products like puppets that people can buy of Sadie and Uncle Al and other characters?
4: That is something that was one of my goals for season two. I said, because a lot of kids, they ask for like, do you have like a t-shirt or hat, you know, like. So we're going to pump those out after season two. We premiere season two because I really want it to be educational, not just to buy, right?
0: Right.
4: It's got to be a tool. It's got to be a tool for something. And I don't know. For me, it's like I've gotten to the point in my career and in my life where I'm just like, it can't just be solely about money. it's got to be educational, because, you know, you can't take money with you when you pass on, man. It's your legacy. What is your legacy? Is that I want to help my people and other people start. It's just a spark, man. It all starts with a spark. Even if it's a smallest spark, it can make the greatest fire in the world. And Navajo Highways could be that spark to create indigenous language and culture resurgence.
0: Pete, thanks for coming on the show today. And again, congratulations with all this success.
4: Thank you very much. Thank you for having me on.
0: We're out of time, so we're going to have to wrap up. But I want to thank all of the guests who joined the show today. Daniel Golding, Roberto Nutt Lewis, Francine Blythe Lewis, and also Pete Sands. And remember to check us out on social media. Go to our Facebook page, go to our Instagram, tell us what you liked about this show, post, like, comment, or maybe you have ideas or suggestions for other topics that we can cover on Native America Calling. Let us know. Our producers are always interested in feedback from our audience. And don't forget to tune into the show again tomorrow. We'll have a discussion with Native journalists about the current state of the industry. I'm Sean Spruce. You've been listening to the one, the only Native America Calling, and I sure hope you enjoy the rest of your day.

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Hey there, I hope you're enjoying this beautiful Monday evening so far. I'm Kenny B, and I think I have just what you need to wind down tonight. For the next hour, I'll bring you an ethnotronic transfusion on Kuni Nashua.

You've been listening to an ethnotronic transfusion on Kuni Nashua. I'm Kenny B. Have a great night. I'll be back again next Monday evening at 10.

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1: Tough times never last.

Elliot Skinner released his debut solo EP, How Far We've Come, September 18th on Ninja Tune Records. He calls it a, quote, introduction to the world I've been building. And that was the lead single, Don't Be a Runner, getting us into our time together here on the mainstream. I'm Brett Mabee, and y'all always scan. I'm thankful you're well, and as always, I hope there are good minds everywhere across our beautiful Mother Earth today. If you're joining me for the first time, well, welcome to a space where we're taking on the challenge of reimagining what a mainstream music scene can look and sound like, particularly as it pertains to the much-needed indigenous representation of Turtle Island. We'll be hearing some classical music courtesy of Diné composer Connor Chee. Later on, Nothing But Thieves, the family band Turquoise Steel, and more immediately is Tatiana Jane and this double shot of the one and only Tia Wood, the talented Cree and Salish singer-songwriter who's had a trying 2026. Turn it up with her February release, Stimulated, and don't go anywhere. I'll be back before you know it on the mainstream.

0: suite, deviens brutal. Deviens brutal. Deviens brutal. Deviens brutal.
1: Tatiana Jane's Brutal, today on the mainstream. We also heard a double shot of Tia Woods with her award-winning Dirt Road single, and it was her latest release, Stimulated, that got us into the set. Now, it's the latest release as of now, but I do think she has some new music in the works, so be on the lookout for more from her here in the near future. I'm Brett Mabee, and as always, I'm looking for great new music, and that means you're welcome to submit tracks for consideration in the rotation by emailing them to me at brett@mainstreamradio.net. And there are a whole lot of people out there who prefer physical media, so that means you're welcome to submit tracks by sending them to me at Brett Mabee, Turtle Island Tunes, Full Moon Radio, P.O. Box 252, Salamanca, New York, 14779. Before the hour's up, Shabuzi and Leon Bridges. Later on, Indigenous MC Matt Mac. We'll also be hearing from Mobley, and right now it's Heaven She getting us back into things as we wind down the first 30 minutes. Wild Wild Hearts, one of her standout singles. Of course, Heaven She is the solo project of Jenna McDougall, formerly best known for her work as the lead singer of the Australian band Tonight Alive. Turn it up with this track and don't go anywhere. I'll be back with you in the second half today on the mainstream.

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As we get ready to get back into the tunes, a shout out to friends who are dialed into 88.1 FM on KUYI in and around Keams Canyon, Arizona. It's good to have you here, and as always, get caught back up a few different ways, including mainstreamradio.net, or you can always check things out on live365.com, which is the home of the Full Moon Radio. 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Some traditional genres like waida and round dance, powwow music, hatagainonge, yowanzatge, kanta, social songs of the Haudenosaunee, and so much more for you to check out on the Full Moon Radio. I'll be back with you one last time. In the meantime, enjoy Ariana Grande and this one from Matt Mac, the talented blind OG Cree producer, singer, and rapper who blends trap pop, emotional storytelling, and community-driven collaborations into a unique sound. Born and raised in the Garden Hill First Nation of Manitoba, he teams up with Cree singer Jessa Sky for this track. It's the 2024 Forever. Here on the mainstream. Have some fun and sing along today on the mainstream.

Ariana Grande's Hate That I Made You Love Me single, found on her latest album, Petal, today on the mainstream. We also heard Victoria Monet before that, and it was OG Cree, singer-songwriter and MC Matt Mac, with Forever, a single featuring Cree soul singer Jessa Skye. Thank you for joining me today. I hope we can do this again sooner than later. And as always, you're welcome to check your listings for the next time you can dial into the mainstream with Brett Mabey. I have a tremendous love for the magic of old school radio. There's something about the convergence of the right time, the right place, the right people, and the right music. The randomness of it all is where that magic can be found. And you're welcome to join me again here soon. So check those listings. And if you're just not getting enough, reach out to Nola Daves Moses, the distribution director at Native Voice One. In the remainder of our time, I have tracks from Turquoise Steel, one from Nothing But Thieves as well, but this first song of the final set comes to us from Mobley's newest full-length album. Now get this, it's a sprawling, narrative-driven record packed with 40-plus tracks, interludes, and world-building elements. I love all of these different components that make for some interesting listening. Turn it up with No Exit from We Do Not Fear Ruins on the mainstream. Be good to yourself and each other and join me again here soon. Enjoy.

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We now join Four Corners Radio in progress. 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

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We can also be heard in Cortez, Mancos, Silverton, and online at ksut.org. 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
1: On the next Fresh Air, Mahmoud Khalil. He was the face of the pro-Palestinian protests at Columbia University when immigration agents arrested him despite having a green card and no criminal record and sent him to detention in Louisiana. He writes about it in his new memoir, No Land to Stand On. 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
0: It's Morning Edition from NPR News. I'm Steve Inskeep.
5: And I'm Leila Fadel. You probably know Wall Street Journal reporter Evan Gershkovich from images of him in a glass cage in a Russian court 2 years ago. At the time, the Russian-American journalist was charged with espionage for doing his job, and his case drew international outcry. As soon as he was arrested, he says he knew he would be used as a political bargaining chip for prisoner swaps. For that reason, his treatment was far less brutal than others.
6: Victoria Roshin, a Ukrainian journalist who got taken captive around the same period, she ended up being killed in prison and returned in a body bag without her internal organs, so her parents don't know what happened to her. So we're treated very, very, very differently, and that also gives away to me what kind of case this is.
5: His arrest came over a year after the full-scale invasion of Ukraine, as the Kremlin was stripping press freedoms and as Gershkovich's life he'd built in Russia started to change. A new censorship law was passed and many of his Russian friends were forced into exile. Through all of it, he still felt he could generally work safely as an American journalist. Then that changed. What kept him sane for those 16 months in Russian prison was doing what he does as a journalist, listening, watching, and writing.
6: You can't change the fact that you're there. And if you can accept that, then you might as well turn your reporter's eye towards what's interesting.
5: The journals he kept in prison are the backbone of Gershkovich's memoir, This Cursed Beautiful Land, A Russian-American Story.
7: After a while in prison, you start to think of this little tiny cell that you share with another adult man as home. What was the moment where you realized, I'm starting to at least get used to, or maybe even think of this place as where I live now?
6: Insanely enough, pretty quickly,
7: Wow. Like
6: pretty much right away, because what I was really surprised about is that first day I'm already automatically complying to any sort of command to face a wall if I'm moving somewhere, to keep my hands behind my back. It's not something I even give second thought. So then the home around me, because that is your home, that's where you spend all your time, suddenly starts also feeling like home. But I think that's also a big coping mechanism, because if you think of your actual home and a freedom, that'll drive you completely insane.
7: But I wondered, you know, just as a journalist who has always spent your time removed, watching, observing, now becoming incredibly famous because you've been arrested and the world is wondering, will there be justice for you? Will you be released? What was that like to be the story?
6: Really surreal would be one way of describing it.
7: Yeah.
6: And one thing about being a reporter is you're sort of always pulling yourself kind of away from a situation,
7: yeah,
6: at like a sort of emotional remove when you're reporting on horrific events. And I kind of did that with myself too, sort of like watching myself, because it's sort of like my Russian side that's going through this because it's all in Russian. You know, I see myself on TV, but I see Evan. And so it's this sort of like I'm observing him, this guy, as much as anybody else is, until right before when I find out that I'm going to be swapped.
7: Mm-hmm.
6: And I'm not sure if I'm ready for it yet. And I think one of the things I was thinking about was, what's it going to be like to step out into the world, to now be observed by other people?
7: When you are convicted and you know the swap is about to happen, walk me through what was going through your head, especially like when they come to get you. So you're flown back to Moscow and they come to get you in Moscow and you think, okay, this might be it.
6: In Russia, they're really, really open about the fact that they convict you and then they swap you. And so what surprised me, I guess, was when I heard the actual conviction was a kind of burst of anger and deep sadness at the same time, because I didn't do it and I'm a journalist and they've set up this whole charade. And so there's this sort of burst of anger of, I can't believe you guys really went through this, and sadness that it's possible.
7: You don't cry that entire time that you're detained. And the first time you cry really is after you have been able to hug your family, your loved ones. Why then, in the moments when you're finally free, are you feeling these emotions?
6: It was a decision, both conscious and unconscious at the same time. The moment that it happened, the first time the tears came, were in the my second night. I'm in a hotel room, and in prison, we always wore flip-flops. So you're trying to stay clean as much as you can. So flip-flops are just this sort of habit. And I got up to go to the bathroom, tried to put my slippers on, and then the next thing I know is I'm crying. And I think that's the realization of that had been home. So in the moment, if it's a coping mechanism and it's normal, it's suddenly the weight of what that means, you know, what that means to have your freedom taken away from you, all kind of comes crashing down, because I hadn't let myself truly try to reason with it up until that point.
7: Has it been hard to readjust to life?
6: I wasn't really ready for this kind of, this rush of emotion that I'd kept out, the panic attacks that came with it, the inability to sleep because of being overwhelmed. And then, okay, fine, you get over all that. I did my therapy, but then the months go by and that sort of numbness. And then also just sort of like getting used to how time moves again, because time moves differently in prison, getting used to a feeling of normality, because it's not like normal life, everything's always happy and great.
7: Right.
6: And so remembering what that feels like, what Monday morning feels like when you're going to work, what Sunday night sometimes feels like.
7: The last thing you do before you leave prison is you write a letter to Putin asking for an interview. Curious.
6: Right.
7: Did you ever hear anything about that?
6: They said no. They did say no. They said it's not the right moment. I thought, you know, asking for the interview, knowing that they weren't going to grant an interview, no, you know, it was a sort of way of signaling, I am a reporter.
7: Yeah.
6: I've always been a reporter. I'm still going to be a reporter. You can't take that away from me. Mm-hmm. And that's also why I wanted to get back to reporting, because I always felt like if I suddenly go and become somebody else now, then they won. And so I don't know if that sounds rational to most other people, but it does to me.
7: Evan Gershkovich is a journalist with The Wall Street Journal and is the author of This Cursed Beautiful Land. Congratulations on your book, and thank you for being here.
6: Thank you, and thank you so much.
7: This is NPR News.
8: What if babies could be born without disease, even if the parents risk passing one down?
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8: We tour a tech startup trying to prove it's safe to create babies from genetically modified human embryos. 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
10: Good morning, I'm Temeskan Devasai at the BBC. Israeli settlers have attacked a Palestinian village in the occupied West Bank, setting fire to homes and vehicles. They were attempting to prevent the return of a family who had been forced to flee their home in Jalud 2 months ago. The BBC's Yolan Nell is in Jerusalem.
11: The Israeli authorities are struggling to deal with settler violence, particularly under the government of Prime Minister Benjamin Netanyahu, who, with the far-right elements in his government, has really promoted rapid settlement expansion. And the UN is saying that settler violence in the West Bank is at an all-time high.
10: Malaysia says it's repatriating about 5,000 asylum seekers from Myanmar. Kuala Lumpur says some of those returning are Muslim Rohingyas. Here's Jonathan Head.
12: Because Rohingyas are not viewed as citizens by the Myanmar government and are not allowed to live anywhere in Myanmar aside from Rakhine State, which currently is a war zone with intense conflict going on, no one can work out how Rohingyas could be sent back.
10: And Tokyo has recorded 34 consecutive days of rain. It's the longest stretch since records began 140 years ago. Kurumi Mori reports from the Japanese capital.
13: Just this month, two typhoons have brought torrential rain to the area, causing flooding, landslides, and power outages. A third could approach Tokyo later this week. This prolonged rainfall has also meant historically low levels of sunlight.
10: I'm Temeskan Devasai at the BBC in London.
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14: 7 months after the U.S. and Israel launched war with Iran, there's word today that Iran's currency has fallen to a record low. This latest decline comes less than a month after the rial dropped to its previous all-time low. Analysts say the war, which includes an ongoing U.S. naval blockade of Iranian ports, as well as U.S. sanctions, have sent Iran's economy into freefall. Iran's foreign minister says his country is waiting for President Trump to respond to Iran's latest proposal for fully reopening the Strait of Hormuz. Trump rejected Iran's previous offer. Political action committees are spending big bucks on New Hampshire's Senate race. Josh Rogers with New Hampshire Public Radio has more.
15: The race between Democratic Congressman Chris Pappas and former U.S. Senator John E. Sununu is one of a handful that could determine partisan control in Washington, and PACs of all stripes are spending like they know it. Joe Sweeney is a New Hampshire-based political consultant.
16: We're sort of in a slop economy when it comes to the marketing that we're seeing. We're competing for attention for people, and we're just trying to get 3 seconds of their time.
15: GOP-aligned PACs have now spent some $30 million in New Hampshire, while Democratic PACs have spent about $20 million. For NPR News, I'm Josh Rogers in Concord.
14: In early trading on Wall Street, the Dow was down 58 points. I'm Dave Mattingly in Washington.
2: 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And next up, today's Sky Almanac. The sun rose this morning at 7:05. It will set at 6:57, giving us 11 hours and 52 minutes of daylight, 2 minutes and 21 seconds fewer than yesterday's total. The waning gibbous moon is at 90% visibility. It will set this morning at 10:30. The moon will rise again tonight at 8:30. The next new moon phase will take place Saturday, October 10th. And the next major meteor shower will be the Orionids. Those will be peaking on October 21st and 22nd, but a waxing gibbous moon will limit viewing possibilities. And the Hunter's full moon will rise on Saturday, October 25th. Stay tuned as NPR's Morning Edition continues on KSUT. Coming up at 7:43, a look at our weather forecast, and at 7:49, this morning's regional news segment.
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0: 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I'm Steve Inskeep.
17: I'm Leila Fadel.
18: And I'm A. Martinez. The CEOs of OpenAI, Anthropic, and SpaceX AI do not agree on much. But all have come out to publicly endorse a slowdown in the development of artificial intelligence.
0: That is likely to be the focus of a meeting of AI executives at the White House today. Anthropic's CEO will be there, and we'll note that Anthropic is a financial supporter of NPR. Smaller AI companies and former regulators do not want the big companies to slow down the advance of AI. They argue that would just concentrate power in the hands of the top companies and hurt everybody else.
18: For more on this, we're joined by NPR's Bobby Allen. So tech executives are calling for an AI slowdown. Tough to believe, Bobby. So why are they doing that?
19: Yeah, you know, their motivations vary, but the backdrop is all the same. In recent weeks, we've heard about a number of instances where these swarms of AI bots have escaped their guardrails and hacked into private companies. OpenAI's bot attack of a company known as Hugging Face is maybe the most prominent example. And at the same time, current and former employees of these leading AI companies, known as Frontier Labs, have been speaking out about the risks of unrestrained AI, sometimes in, you know, really sort of scary existential terms. And pressure is heating up in Washington over this issue, and no AI company wants to be the only one forced to pace itself alone. So most of the big players are endorsing an industry-wide slowdown.
18: So are there any signs of a slowdown?
19: We don't know yet, and there are many complicated factors, like what does it even mean to pace the development of AI? What companies will be affected? Is it just leaders of the pack or the whole industry? When would such a pause resume? And, you know, would China be part of this? And if so, how does the U.S. ensure that China complies? These are all questions, being hashed out now. But something else that is becoming an emerging consensus among the big AI companies is that they are all asking for some kind of government oversight. And, you know, there are two views on this. One is that it's an acknowledgement that the companies can't police themselves. Another view is that they're asking to be regulated because they want to be the ones to shape the regulation. Pro-industry, not very stringent rules. So a lot of different things can happen now, but getting far less attention are all the complaints from the smaller AI companies.
18: So how do they view these calls for a slowdown?
19: Well, the middle of the pack AI companies like Perplexity, which has a chatbot that competes with ChatGPT, Cohere, a Toronto-based AI startup, and the United Arab Emirates-backed Institute for Foundation Models are all concerned. In interviews and statements to NPR, they all said any industry-wide slowdown would lock in the power of the biggest companies and make it more difficult for the small guys to compete. I talked to Alvaro Bedoya. He's a former commissioner at the Federal Trade Commission, and he told me an AI slowdown could give smaller, scrappier companies basically two options, right? Be purchased by a big tech company or eventually go out of business.
18: And how do OpenAI and Anthropic's plans to go public factor into all this?
19: Yeah, that's a good question. I mean, critics of the big AI companies argue that their calls for a slowdown are really about saving some of the billions of dollars they are spending now on computing power so their AI models can keep improving. The theory is that this is a way to get their books in order ahead of the blockbuster, you know, initial public offerings you just mentioned. But in public statements, OpenAI and Anthropic executives say pumping the brakes on AI development is about turning the focus to AI safety.
18: All right, that's NPR's Bobby Allen. Bobby, thanks.
19: Thanks, A.
5: Sailors have been on long deployments this year, in some cases record-setting deployments. Much of the focus has been on aircraft carriers like the USS Abraham Lincoln. But sailors on smaller ships feel the strain, too. Steve Walsh with WHRO has one sailor's story, which involves suicide.
20: 21-year-old Jamie Bethia was a sailor on the USS Fort Lauderdale. For her public affairs role, she took hundreds of photographs that remain on a Navy website. Bethia died by suicide a month before the ship finally returned to Norfolk, Virginia in July, after being deployed for almost a year.
21: I think truly just nothing matters to me more than my sister. Nothing ever has.
20: Bethia's sister, Ariana Calderon.
21: So yeah, like, I lost my world, genuinely. I lost everything. And like, all I care about now is just like, I don't know, getting some semblance of justice.
20: USS Fort Lauderdale was in the Caribbean, part of the Trump administration's operation around Venezuela, which included the capture of President Nicolas Maduro and attacking boats in the region suspected of carrying drugs.
21: It was constantly like getting texts like, guys, you'll never leave it. We just got extended again. And I think it happened 4 times. It's that uncertainty and it's promises unfulfilled, you know.
20: Calderon says they lost their mother 3 months before the ship deployed. Bethia was given shore duty for a month, and she watched her mother die of cancer in a South Carolina hospital. She sought help, and the Navy put her on antidepressants.
21: Within a few months into her deployment, she was having nightmares about her mom. I mean, I'm not a psychologist, but she was definitely experiencing symptoms of PTSD.
20: USS Fort Lauderdale was part of the Iwo Jima Amphibious Ready Group with its 4,500 sailors and Marines. The ship has a crew of about 350 sailors. Like most Navy ships, it doesn't have a dedicated mental health care provider. It relies instead on a doctor. Chaplains also receive some training, including on the Navy's Protocol for Suicide Prevention.
1: I met Jamie when I was in high school. My sophomore year, we were in the marching band together.
20: Bethia's longtime friend Tiana Cook says she communicated with her nearly every day while she was on the USS Fort Lauderdale. She told Cook that supplies were tight and she couldn't get her medication consistently during the deployment.
1: There's like a text that I read. She would tell me a lot about like days where she would like just cry when she woke up. She would take a lot of naps from just being like exhausted and sad.
20: According to a string of texts to friends and family reviewed by NPR, Bethia said that she had been having a panic attack that lasted hours and sought medical help on board. In another text, she told friends and family that she was surprised how easy it was to walk away from the ship's hospital.
1: The last text she sent was around 12:30. She said, I love you guys. I need you to know that. That was it. That was the last I heard from her.
20: Cook says after her death in June, one of her friends on the ship said that Bethia had previously attempted suicide 3 months into the deployment. Bethia's sister, Ariana Calderon, says the Navy should have done more.
21: There just needed to be some sort of intervention. There should have been. They should have removed her from the ship.
20: The Navy has not responded to a list of questions about Bethia's death. Acting Secretary of the Navy Hung Cao recently announced a new suicide prevention task force. Separately, Chief of Naval Operations Admiral Daryl Cottle has also emphasized the need for access to care, while conceding the length of deployments is expected to rise as the conflict with Iran continues. For NPR News, I'm Steve Walsh.
5: 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It's 988. 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
2: 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Coming up at 9 o'clock, it's JJ with your Tuesday morning music blend, and then at noon, an hour of NPR's Here and Now. Next up, we've got a look at our weather forecast. 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Tickets and details are at shantavillagepartners.org. All of the KSUT listening area continues under a flood watch that is set to expire Wednesday at 6 a.m. The chance of showers will continue on and off through the day, along with the possibility of some scattered thunderstorms developing as we get into the afternoon. Highs today will range from the low to mid-60s for most of us, while Silverton tops out in the low 50s. The chance for precipitation is expected to increase in the late afternoon and overnight, along with the possibility of some gusty winds. Tonight's lows will range from the mid-50s across the high deserts to the upper 30s over the San Juans. Tomorrow, several degrees cooler as rain showers continue on and off across the region, but that unsettled weather will start to move out late Wednesday, returning the region to sunny skies on Thursday. Thursday's highs should rebound into the upper 60s and low 70s for most population centers, while the high country tops out in the upper 50s. Friday will be sunny and a few degrees warmer still.
5: Good morning, I'm Leila Fadel. Researchers in Mexico noticed raccoons doing something unusual. They were digging around for discarded paper, getting it wet and shaping it into balls. They passed the ball from one paw to the other and even taught their family how to make their own. The researchers say this is the first documented evidence of raccoons making and playing with toys. So for these raccoons, trash isn't just for lunch, it's recess too. It's Morning Edition.
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5: It's Morning Edition from NPR News. I'm Leila Fadel.
0: And I'm Steve Inskeep. Good morning. In most states, Medicaid recipients will soon have to prove they're working or volunteering or studying in order to stay in the program. That's because of cuts in the Republicans' One Big Beautiful Bill Act. Three states, including Montana, decided to make the change early and maybe sooner than they were ready. Aaron Bolton of Montana Public Radio begins this story with one person affected.
6: Bethany Zulick lives in Missoula, Montana, and she's going back to college to become a high school English teacher. Years ago, she taught overseas and loved it.
7: It's so exciting to me to watch someone learn a new word or, you know, have that spark of understanding.
6: Zulick knew she could pinch enough pennies to make going back to school financially viable, except on health insurance.
7: The student health insurance would have run me almost as much as my, like, tuition for the semester.
6: But then she found Medicaid, the government health insurance program for low-income adults. With that coverage, she could make the jump, leave her job, and return to school. But this summer, Zulick learned she was one of 71,000 Montanans on Medicaid, subject to new work requirements. The state is implementing those rules 6 months ahead of the federal deadline. At first, Zulick thought the state would automatically renew her coverage because it could see she's enrolled in a state university. But then she got a confusing letter.
7: Some of the letter says that this information is due at my next recertification, and some of it says it's due within 30 days of the letter.
6: She didn't know what to submit or on what deadline. But what was clear, it wouldn't be submitted or processed automatically. It turns out the state hasn't even set up all the computer systems to do that work, and some won't be ready until next year. Republican State Senate President Matt Regeer says having work requirements creates accountability for people relying on the social safety net.
22: In an economy like this, if you're an able-bodied adult that's able to work, you really do need to step up.
6: As for the confusion among enrollees, he points out the state is giving people until October 1st to comply before they're kicked off the rolls.
22: Change is always hard, too. That doesn't mean that it's wrong.
6: There are concerns that the pace at which Montana is moving will result in people unnecessarily losing coverage. Aaron Wernham is the CEO of the Montana Healthcare Foundation. He worries tens of thousands of Montanans could lose coverage, in part because of the computer issue Zulick ran into, but also because as of September, the state has hired only about a third of the staff it says it needs to pull this off.
23: We were worried about chaos that could be generated by the state rushing. Given how little information the state has provided about what they're doing, I'm much more worried about chaos.
6: Healthcare providers and clinics are also scrambling to understand the rules so they can help patients stay enrolled. State health officials said in a statement that their systems are ready and said they, quote, are committed to ensuring eligible Montanans maintain coverage. Akeisha Coleman is with the Commonwealth Fund, a healthcare research nonprofit. She says Montana and other states starting early are essentially building the plane as they're taking off.
8: Montana is going to be an example for what we might see nationally as things roll out.
6: Coleman says that's because even states that are waiting until the January 1st deadline to start the work requirements probably won't be completely ready either. For NPR News, I'm Aaron Bolton in Columbia Falls, Montana.
0: 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It's NPR News.
2: This is KSUT Public Radio. Regional news is next. Colorado's 3rd congressional district includes millions of acres of federal public lands. Republican incumbent Jeff Hurd and Democratic challenger Duane Romero agree that these lands are important, but have different priorities for managing their natural resources. Rocky Mountain Community Radio's Carolyn Yanez has more from a debate in Grand Junction earlier this month.
9: Hurd took Romero to task over a comment he made during his campaign, saying that not one more square foot of public lands should be leased.
11: Oil and gas supports thousands of good-paying jobs across western and southern Colorado.
12: Absolutely.
11: Many are six-figure jobs. Some of our counties also provide half of the tax revenue.
9: But Romero said oil and gas leasing should not be allowed everywhere, like in the Rhone Plateau, beloved for its biodiversity and natural beauty, though parcels are included in an upcoming BLM lease sale.
12: The intention is obviously to stop you and the federal government from running afoul and taking on oil and gas leases in areas that should not be taken.
9: Romero was especially critical of Hurd's support for the One Big Beautiful Bill, which reduced royalty rates for oil and gas companies and mandated that the BLM conduct more frequent lease sales in states like Colorado. Hurd did not address that criticism, instead pointing to his work behind the scenes to strip a mass sale of public lands from the bill. Caroline Yanez, Rocky Mountain Community Radio.
2: New research finds wildfires are increasingly threatening drinking water supplies. Many people who rely on sources that start in mountainous and forested areas, such as Colorado, New Mexico, Utah, and Wyoming, are among the states that could be most affected. The Mountain West News Bureau's Caleb Radel has this report.
24: The study tracked wildfire trends in western watersheds dating back to 1940. Researchers found fires are burning more often and across more land in areas that generate runoff for farms and communities. Some of the biggest increases were in Utah's Wasatch and Uinta Mountains and the southern Rockies of Colorado, Wyoming, and New Mexico.
25: What we were noticing that was alarming, I'd say, that watersheds that were serving over 100,000 people nearly doubled in annual burn area.
24: That's Alicia Kenoshta at San Diego State University. She says wildfires can strip away vegetation, increasing erosion and sending sediment and metals downstream. That can degrade water quality and create problems for reservoirs, dams, and treatment systems. She says the findings could help land managers pinpoint where wildfire prevention and forest treatments are needed most. In Reno, I'm Caleb Bradle with the Mountain West News Bureau.
2: Also from Caleb Bradle, rivers swell with snowmelt each spring, and new research suggests those higher flows can also carry a surge of microplastic pollution.
24: Researchers sampled the Truckee River, which winds along the Nevada-California border and through Reno, during low fall flows and again during spring runoff. Desert Research Institute scientist Monica Arienzo puts the difference this way. Imagine dipping a quart-sized mason jar into the river. In the fall,
26: the max amount of microplastics we found was one particle per mason jar, while in the spring, the max we found was 10 plastic particles per one of those mason jars.
24: On average, concentrations were about 9 times higher in the spring. Arienzo says higher flows can re-wet riverbanks and stir up plastic particles that build up during drier months. She says microplastics in arid waterways remain understudied, though similar concentrations have been measured in rivers in Colorado and Montana. In Reno, I'm Caleb Bradle with the Mountain West News Bureau.
2: For weeks, tribal members have gathered at a church on the Wind River Reservation to protest. Ever since the church's pastor made derogatory remarks about the Northern Arapaho tribe's Sundance ceremony, she's since apologized, adding that she's not leaving. As Melody Edwards reports for the Mountain West News Bureau, that incident raises wider questions about tribal sovereignty and authority.
27: Along a narrow shoulder in front of a large metal church,
10: Vehicles cram in along the road. A truck door hangs open, blaring traditional music. A sheet tacked to the fence facing the church reads simply, "Leave." Passing cars honk, waving arms from windows in solidarity.
13: She called our sacred pipe an idol.
10: That's Northern Arapaho member Marae Yellowbird, who says she's here to set the record straight.
13: Jesus didn't die for me. My ancestors did. And my ancestors were here way before Jesus was. So that's why I'm here.
10: Yellowbird is referring to a sermon by the Foundations for Nations pastor Sarah Lucas on July 5th, the last day of the Northern Arapaho Sundance. Here's a clip.
14: A pipe cannot hear your prayers. It's just a piece of material. Right? And this is the cycle that they're caught up in. This is all they've ever known. And the Lord is saying, tear down the idols, tear down the altars.
10: University of Wyoming historian Jeff Means is Oglala Lakota and also participates in Sundance. He says the comment was hurtful because the sacred pipe holds great meaning as a physical representation of the universe. As for the Sundance ceremony,
15: it pretty much goes back to the beginning of most of these Native nations' culture. And it is the central spiritual and religious ceremony of the year.
10: Videos of the sermon quickly spread across the reservation. The Lucas family reported death threats and has filed a stalking charge against one protester. The Northern Arapaho Tribal Business Council told Sarah Lucas she's no longer welcome. The Eastern Shoshone soon followed suit. The church is prohibited from picking up and dropping off children on the reservation. It suspended its youth programming. But in an interview with the online news source WyO Today, Lucas said she has no plans to leave.
16: Saying we're dismissing you. What people didn't realize is that we own our land. It's private. It's fee land. And we built a church that's a rec center out there. And so everything that's out there is ours. And so
10: fee lands date back to the late 1800s when the federal government divided tribes' lands into individual allotments, which led to a lot of land being ceded or sold to the government for non-native homesteaders. Lucas says her Foundations for Nations has given a lot to the community, an after-school program, a clothes closet, a mobile pregnancy center. The church is in the middle of building a youth rec center. Lucas does admit her tone was offensive.
16: I'm so sorry that came off mocking. I apologize for. However, the word of God remains the same. And I can't apologize for something that I gave my life up for, right? The word of God makes it very important.
18: I think it was hollow. It wasn't said from the heart.
10: That's Northern Arapaho protester Nicole Wagon, a practicing Catholic. She says her own church, St. Stephen's, is an example of how contemporary Christianity can embrace tribal belief systems.
18: Paintings and everything embrace who we are and where we come from. I mean, even in the backdrop is a teepee.
10: Protester Marae Yellowbird says Christian assimilation and boarding schools left intergenerational scars.
13: Being Catholic never did anything for me. It was my traditional ways and, you know, our ceremonies and stuff that helped me, you know, get away from my drug addiction. And, you know, when I came home, you know, I started doing like Wellbriety and sweats and started participating in Sundance again. And now, you know, I'm thriving.
10: Yellowbird says the tribal members that she knows who once attended the church no longer go. For Wyoming Public Radio, I'm Melody Edwards.
2: 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And we have one more story in this segment. This comes to us from Colorado Newsline. The Trump administration has once again infuriated lawmakers from both political parties by using a controversial maneuver to cancel funding previously approved by Congress. The $810 million in the pocket rescission would have gone to refugee assistance programs at the Department of Health and Human Services, a Treasury Department program that provided debt forgiveness to foreign countries that make climate change-related investments for coral reefs and tropical forests, and a grant program at the Minority Business Development Agency. The decision by the White House Budget Office to cancel the funding could make it much more difficult for negotiators to reach agreement on the dozen full-year government funding bills coming up later this year. Those bills cannot become law without bipartisan support, a requirement that's unlikely to happen if Democrats believe the administration will simply cancel funding that they don't wish to spend. Support for local and regional news on KSUT Public Radio comes from the Colorado Housing and Finance Authority.
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0: 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This is offered to the Southern New Tribal members only. Southern New Indian Tribe 2026 Special Election. Resigned Council Seat Marvin Pennicus, a 2-year term. New voter registration deadline is Wednesday, October 21st, as well as the absentee ballot request deadline, both by 5 p.m. Emergency ballot request deadline is Thursday, October 29th, 2026, by 5 p.m. Special election is scheduled for Friday, October 30th, 2026. Polls will open at 7 a.m. and close at 7 p.m. The 2026 special election will be held at 285 Lincoln Street in Ignacio, Colorado. Please contact the election board if you have any questions or concerns, 970-563-0100, extension 2303. You may utilize the 1-800 number for off-reservation tribal members, 1-800-772-1236, extension 2303. Southern Ute Community of Elders seeking Southern Ute Tribal Elders to be part of the Southern Ute Committee of Elders, COE, open term, 1 1.5-year term, taking over the remaining term of COE. If you are interested, please contact Hilda Birch at 970-946-5175 to submit a letter of intent by October 1st, 2026.
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Hello, my name is Aldo Naranjo. This week, Ute word is rain cloud. Wotket. Wotket. And when you use rain cloud, it's wotket. You would say that there's clouds outside that it's going to rain. So you say wotker. It means it is cloudy and may rain. Rain cloud. Wotket.

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6: In walking through life, many of us are guided by our dreams. Aguego, lona de so'a. Scalonia Day.

0: And this was like in the 70s, man. There was no ticket or ticket, no seatbelt laws, none of that stuff.
1: We
0: man.
1: Had this old Chevy truck that was only had three gears.
0: Remember Dad, you know, it was old trucks too, steel, man. Dong, dong, dong, dong.
1: When you put it in reverse, it goes.
0: And if you're sitting by your dad and he slammed it home and your little kneecap is right there. It's always your fault. Move that skinny bone leg of yours. Move that thing, but good, that's just skinny.
1: And us Native men, our legs are built on the left side because that clutch was hard to press in back then.
0: And Dad's forearms are just huge, too, because that steering with no power steering, man.
1: And we would start the truck with one foot on the gas and one on the brake like this.
0: Remember, Dad, when I pumped the gas tube about 50 times? Started to start that thing.
1: But we would all get in there, man. We would all be proud, you know, while we're riding with our parents.
0: Right next to Dad, you know, arm on one shoulder, man. Dirty face, man.
1: Pamper dirty, all full.
0: All full. Looked like a used coffee filter just hanging there. We never changed our baby's diapers, man. They'll be running around the basketball tournaments all off balance. That's how come we make good staggers later when we're drinking. We just stagger straight, can't even tell.
1: Because of the diaper age. But then you're driving down the road and then all of a sudden a coyote crosses your path.
0: Dad slams on the brakes.
1: What was our seatbelt? Dad's hand would pop out like this.
0: And these first two kids were all right, but that third one hit the dash.
1: He was dubbed the ugly Indian after that, man.
0: His nickname was Booger.
1: Nobody wanted to take his picture because every time he'd smile, he would smile like this.
0: And he tries to get in on the picture, and they'd be like, no, not you. You're separate.
1: Well, that's the way we grew up, though. Get down. Long Jeez. Ago.
0: It was fun, man.
1: It was fun growing up like that, man. Today, you can't even discipline your kids without them yelling child abuse.
0: I know, man. I used to get whipped, man. My mom whipped me with my own toys, man. That's how bad it was, you know?
1: Whatever. I swear mom had like 9-foot arms when he tried to run from her. She would stand there and reach out and just grab you right back and pull you back.
0: The best time to get mom mad is on Native American Day. Yeah, because she got the sash belt on. She's traditional, you know. And you get naughty. I'm going to stay right there. I'm going to spank you. As soon as I get this off, I'm going to use it. Hold on. Stay right there. Don't move. How long is this thing? By the time she gets it undone, what's that mad at you for anyway? go play.
1: And she, you know, she always tries to throw stuff at you, too. You know, Native American Day. Got that big old moccasin wrap, so she's doing this with it. Stand right there. And you remember those days where you had to break off your own stick? Oh, yeah. Man, you would look in the tree.
0: Trying to find the skinniest one.
1: You look in the tree right there. I'm going to pick that one up. And then you would climb up to the tree to get it, and you would fall down. And your mom would say, that's why I told you not to climb the tree.
0: We always got the wisdom afterwards.
1: We always got the that's whys. Every time we do something wrong, we trip. You know, that's why you're supposed to tie your shoes. That's why you don't run around in here. That's why you're my husband. Works all the way around. But, you know, today's generation, you can't even do that to them, man. You can't even discipline them like that no more.
0: Yep,
1: right they yell up. Child abuse. Man, if I told that to my mom when I was a kid, Mom, don't you touch me. That's child abuse. I'm going to report you. She would have been like, well, stand right there. If I'm going to jail, I'm going to make this count.
0: She'd be like, tribal police won't be here for 45 minutes. I'm sorry, 44 minutes.
1: So we were talking, me and Ernie, we were like, what would the generation today be like 50 years from
0: That's
1: now?
0: That's right.
1: The next. I mean, this MySpace generation, this anyway population, this whatever, TTYL population.
0: That's right.
1: This OMG. We don't even talk to each other. We talk to each other like this now. Texting.
0: You kids, you young kids, you're good at it, man. You don't even be looking at the screen. You'll be in your class, man, just texting away. Looks like there's a mouse in your pocket. You just go into a zone. You're experts, man. I got to like, well, A, B, wait. What the heck is T word 9 anyway? What the
1: I mean, I remember
0: Give
1: the days.
0: Give me the phone.
1: We got drilled as kids. You're supposed to spell this right. You're supposed to spell this correctly. Now we have shortcuts at texting. OMGTTYLMICKEYMOUSE.
0: Mickey Mouse.
1: Mickey Mouse. I don't know what it is, man, but in those times, you know, back in those days, man, we would, like, dance to anything.
0: I know, man.
1: It doesn't matter. I don't know why. Us Nevels, when we dance, we always bite our bottom lip and point with the top one.
0: Again. We make sexy look stupid, man.
1: You try to be all sexy when you walk in?
0: Your hip just goes out.
1: Your hip just goes out, so now you're walking around and they're like this.
0: Still trying to work it. Some of us don't know how to dance, so we just, you know, it looks like we're riding horses is all we know.
1: Some of us use our old powwow moves, man. We're like...
0: Even if we're injured. Fresh out of the GIMC emergency room. Closing's not for another 30 minutes. I can still make it. You get back in somehow. You're still trying to work it. Hey, baby. Hey, come on. I got a hickey protector on.
1: And now she's walking by, you know, that Indian girl. Hey, baby, come here.
0: And that's Indian, man. We've got some cheap one-liners. Hey, do you know karate? Because you're kicking.
1: Are you from the sun? Because you're hot.
0: Hey, did it hurt when you fell out of heaven? Shh, come on. We feel like dancing.
1: And your favorite song always seems to always pop on, right? At those moments,
0: yeah.
1: When you're all like in that state of mind.
0: Ooh.

0: It's closing time, lights come on, your neck brace is gone. Hey, anyone seen a brace? Hey, have you seen a brace?
1: I just saw your cousin Bracey, he's over there.
0: No, not her. Remember I met you earlier, I had a hickey protector on? I just came from the hospital.
1: Hey, how come your patch is up here?
0: Because I'm Apache. Hey, was I with a tribal official? I lost half of my jacket.
1: What you did with it?
0: See that Pendleton? Supposed to be on this side, too. I gotta find it. That's my dad's. I borrowed it. He's got council session Monday morning.
1: Maybe you got it on sale. It was half off.
0: I get it. Half off. That's not funny. How am I find it? Go check the hip-hop side. I was over there earlier.
1: Hey, I found it. It's stuck between your roll back here.
0: Don't do that again.
1: Ashkatan.
0: Long ago.
1: Long ago. We don't drink no more. All over with. I know that some of you have seen this movie called Milepost 398 that's out there. And I know a lot we portray what can happen. Everybody always thinks I was really drunk in the movie. I don't know why. Man. I mean, it's natural, man. If your blood pressure goes below 100, you'll act like that, too.
0: After Thanksgiving, man, a lot of people get arrested for no reason, you know? All that turkey buzz is in you. Oh, we got one over here on the corner.
1: But it was cool, though, you know, making the movie. We got a Turquoise Rose that Ernie was a part of. Blue Gap Boys, which is out there. Ernie's also a part of. James Bilodeau and Vincent Craig. And we got this new one that's still in editing that's called A Retired. It was a science fiction movie that we shot last summer in Las Cruces, New Mexico. So that's another one that's coming out.
2: Thank you so much, Alvin. There are many kinds of songs and dances in the Indian world. And one of my favorites is the war dance. So now with some northern traditional war dance songs, Alvin, take it away.

All right, in the background, we have Gray Horse with Listen, You'll Be Happy, followed by 12-gauge Motown Southern Boy Zotai Singers, a nice little Southern mix. We have a quick announcement. County Road 500 near mile marker 37, approximately 5.5 miles east of the intersection of Highway 151 and County Road 500 is closed effectively immediately and will remain closed until a roadway can be repaired. The Archuleta County Road and Bridge crew has placed barricades at the affected areas. Please follow the Archuleta County Sheriff's Office Facebook page for updates regarding the closure and reopening of the roadway. Southern Youth Transportation is sharing this information to help ensure tribal members, employees, residents, and others traveling in the area are aware of the closure. Please use caution and plan for an alternate route if traveling in the affected area. Again, that is County Road 500 near mile marker 37, approximately 5.5 miles east of the intersection of Highway 151 and County Road 500. Get back into some music. 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
4: The Southern Ute Transportation is passing along the following public service announcement for the Archuleta County Sheriff's Office for community awareness. County Road 500 near mile marker 37, approximately 5.5 miles east of the intersection of Highway 151 and County Road 500, is closed effectively immediately and will remain closed until the roadway can be repaired. The Archuleta County Road and Bridge crew has placed barricades at the affected area. 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Southern Ute Transportation is sharing this information to help ensure tribal members, employees, residents, and others traveling in the area are aware of the closure. Please use caution and plan for an alternate route if traveling in the affected area. The Southern Ute Indian Tribe Agriculture Division is offering order pickup for potatoes, beans, and flour. Order forms must be returned no later than September 30th, 2026. Please contact the Agricultural Office. If you have any questions, at 970-563-2900. This is offered to the Southern Ute Tribal members only.
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And Kivera Coalition will host ranchers, farmers, land stewards, and government and tribal officials at the Regenerate Conference 2026 Stewardship in Action. 3 days in Santa Fe, New Mexico of plenaries, workshops, and conversations on cultivating adaptability, October 28th through the 30th. 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
8: 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Thank you so much for joining me today. I am your host, James Wilson, lead substance use therapist for Southern Ute Behavioral Health. 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
8: 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Say hi, Ray.
9: Hi, James. Thanks for, now I'm officially co-host. I'm in.
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8: Well, today we're going to get into a discussion about something that probably affects you or someone you know. We're going to be talking all about cannabis today, cannabis use and what goes into it. Let me play you a little bit of music before we get started here. We'll collect our thoughts and then we'll start the conversation. So stay tuned. Feeding the Spirit starts in just a few minutes.

0: You are tuned in to Feeding the Spirit on KSUT Tribal Radio. I'm your host, James Wilson. Joining me today, peer recovery coaches from Southern Ute Behavioral Health, Marvina Olguin and Raymond Decay. Yeah, how are y'all doing this morning?
1: I'm doing great. I love the weather. I love the rainy weather. I'm so glad we got some moisture. Mm-hmm. And it's a nice segue into fall because fall is one of the my favorite times of the year. And today's National Coffee Day. I did have me a latte. It was amazing.
0: Cheers. Got my coffee close by. Yes. Ray, how are you doing?
2: I'm doing well, too. I also like Marvina. I love the rain and hope you're all drying out. It's been so long since I've seen just a full day of rain like we had yesterday. It was really exciting. And it gives a good moisture base for when we get our big snowstorms. I'm being very optimistic about that.
1: Yeah, I did see it's finally going into the ground. Like for the first few storms, it just sat on top.
0: Mm-hmm. Yeah. Be safe out there with all that rain. You know, today we're going to be talking about cannabis on the show today. We're going to be talking about, you know, what is cannabis use look like for people in our lives, for us? What is a healthy role it can play in our life? What's it look like to be challenged by it? You know, it's really common, you know, according to some SAMHSA data from 2025, we got an estimated 61.6 million people aged 12 and up said they used marijuana in the past year, while 19.3 million also met criteria for a cannabis use disorder. That's where their use, maybe how much they use or the frequency, has started to affect their life in some negative way. You know, increasingly, I think this is one of those substances that is starting to become kind of like alcohol or tobacco, becomes increasingly glossed over. It's seen as much less risky than quote-unquote harder drugs, like fentanyl, amphetamines, other opioids. And it's also legal in several states, notably not on reservation land because it's still federally illegal. Question for you both. Marvina, I'll start with you. When you think about cannabis use, what comes to mind, you know, based on your experience of your family?
1: Well, I do have family members that engage in cannabis use. I do not. I believe when I made the commitment to recovery, it meant to me refraining from using any mind-altering substances. And that choice is because regardless of anything else, it changes the way you think, it changes the way you make decisions, and it changes your emotions. So that's just my take on it. I don't smoke weed. I used to smoke weed. Mm-hmm. I used to smoke a lot of weed. And I don't know more because I'm in recovery. And recovery is different for everybody else. And, you know, SAMHSA's definition is a person is in recovery when they say they are. Mm. So, you know, I have no judgment on people that do smoke it. They have their reasons. And some of it may be recovery related. Mm. But for me, I don't smoke weed. Like I said, there are family members that I know that smoke weed and no judgment. That's their choice.
0: Ray, same question. What do you think of when you think of cannabis use?
2: Well, in all honesty, I started smoking cannabis, probably before I started drinking. And it was part of my life for a very, very long time. And, you know, it just became a way of a habit, mostly, I think. And I'm with Marvina on that once I started my recovery, and you got to remember that everybody's recovery is different. Mm. For me, I think it was important for me to clear my mind of everything. And like Marvina also said, you know, it is a mind altering, and I didn't want any of that. And I made the choice during my recovery to choose the clear, sober path. And so it means to me that it was a kind of a crutch that I used. And when I gave up alcohol, I gave up marijuana too, and I'll tell you what, it's made a difference in my life.
0: Mm-hmm. A question for either of you. You know, I've met a number of people who were, say, having issues with like alcohol use disorder or amphetamine use disorder, and then in the process of their recovery, they stepped off of that, and maybe they already were using cannabis during that time also, but they sort of stopped the one and kept the other. And, you know, they were coming in to see me. They were coming in for therapy. They were coming into a clinic to receive care. And for them, it's like, you know, I think if I just do this and not the other, I think I can keep a balance. When you hear about people like trying that out, what do you think?
1: Well, for me, I'm open-minded, you know, and not knowing an individual's entire journey when I first meet the person, it could be harm reduction for them. It could lean on that harm reduction, like I'm not doing these hard drugs anymore and I'm not drinking myself to death where I can't, you know, recover from my hangovers like I used to. I'm smoking weed and it's helping.
0: Mm.
1: It could be a harm reduction model, or it could be exactly what we just talked about. I need one thing. It could be that vice. I've stopped everything else and I need one thing that I can, you know, satisfactorily say is fulfilling my life. Like I shared before, and I'm not shy to say mine's gambling, you know. Others have different things, but maybe cannabis is their vice.
0: Mm-hmm.
1: Their one thing.
0: Yeah. And, you know, something that often flies under the radar for other people in recovery is, say, tobacco use, for example. And yet I don't see people being as maybe questioning as intensely, you know, oh, why do you continue to smoke tobacco when you've made it important to stop using alcohol or stop using these other substances? But people might have that opinion of people who continue to use cannabis. Ray, what do you think?
2: Yeah, that's a good point. I don't think there is any separation. I think tobacco can give you that feeling of what I learned in college way back when was, you know, I think it's a human drive to feel an altered state.
0: Hmm.
2: That's why we spin as little kids, you know, we get that dizzy feeling. And for some of us, it's stronger than others. But I don't have a problem with people using marijuana to come off when they're using other drugs. I agree with Marvina there. My only thing is, you know, you're trading one for the other. And I think you should have a plan. If you are serious about recovery, I think you should have a plan to maybe quit that off eventually. I mean, I'm not saying do everything at once. And marijuana is not, and cigarettes, you know, they're not as bad as, say, fentanyl and stuff like that. So, yeah, if you just maybe make a plan and have just a reason to quit down the road, that would be the optimal thing. But I reserve my judgments, you know, take every case individually, like my co-host said there. And yeah.
0: Yeah, I appreciate both of your takes on this. You know, I think the question is just way deeper than is cannabis good or bad. It's more like, what is the role it plays in your life? What benefits can you point to for your having used it, whether you smoke it or you eat it or however you take it? Are you able to buy it in a legal way that doesn't put you in risk? Do you avoid driving while you're using so you don't get in trouble with the law? Are you still able to fully participate in your life with the people who are important to you? You know, I mean, the metric for whether or not someone has a use disorder, which I consider is an important distinction, is as a therapist, is

0: harder drugs, amphetamines and opiates, like, you know, those drugs may in fact make it really difficult for you to live a well-balanced life. And yet, what do we know about those things? Stimulant medications exist for people with certain conditions. Opiate medications are still, like, often the frontline treatment for chronic pain. So there must be appropriate ways to use any substance, is what my takeaway is after looking at all the evidence.
1: And I think the role it played in my life had a very big impact on my decision to not include it when I was solid in my recovery. When I was confident that I was no longer addicted to meth, I was no longer struggling with alcoholism. Sure, I could have brought it back into my life, but looking at the role it played, I was smoking weed when it wasn't legal no more, or when it wasn't legal. So it was still illegal, and just the issues that I had faced with it early on, and there were some legal issues, not particularly with me, but in my household regarding large amounts of marijuana, and just the secrecy, the having to step away from, you know, certain things to go get high, the amount of time that it consumed in my life. And then later when it was legal, it kind of took away that excitement, I guess, of, okay, now it's legal, so you don't have to hide anything. You could just walk around smoking. And, you know, when I was in my criminal lifestyle, that excitement was a little bit of a driver to the lifestyle that I was living. And I learned that later, that the criminal lifestyle was also part of my addiction.
0: Right. Thanks for that, Marvina. We're going to take a short break, and when we come back, we'll have more of this conversation around cannabis use. So if you're tuned in, really appreciate your time. Don't go anywhere. 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

0: You are tuned in to Feeding the Spirit on KSUT Tribal Radio. I'm your host, James Wilson. Joining me today, my co-hosts, Marvina Olguin and Raymond Decay. This morning, talking all about, this afternoon, talking all about cannabis use. When is it appropriate? When is it a challenge to our lives? And that's actually where I want to kick us back off into the conversation. You know, we were sharing some opinions and some observations at the in the first part of the show, just talking about how not recovery doesn't look the same for everybody. Some people engage in what was sometimes called Cali sober. I've met many people who were, you know, former drinkers, former users of amphetamines or opiates, who found their balance consuming cannabis instead of those things. And they consider themselves in recovery. And so we talked a little bit about what that means. I think it's also important, though, to understand that cannabis does entail some amount of risk as a strong opioid agonist or strong dopamine agonist, as a as an exogenous, you know, chemical that we can take in. The THC, the psychoactive chemicals in cannabis, can become an issue for some people. So, you know, I just want to get some feedback from you two about, you know, your experience and what you've seen, and also just talk about what other people who use cannabis frequently might experience. So, you know, what do you think cannabis is doing to a person's life? Like, when does recreational use start to cross the line into problem use, do you think? Ray, well, you want to take it?
1: Yeah, well, for me, you know, when you smoke cannabis, you become paranoid, you have anxiety. These are just some of the side effects, and everybody feels them to different degrees. And so those affect you. And what happened to me is the longer I smoked it, the more isolated it would make me. I wouldn't want to be as social as I would. So, you know, I'd rather just sit around smoking weed instead of getting out and experiencing life. And a lot of times I missed out on a lot of things because I thought it was more important for me to get high every day, you know. And you can, and back in when we were, you couldn't just take it out to the park and smoke a, you know, it wasn't legal. So you had to kind of do it in the confines of your house. So it was kind of a thing that you wouldn't do outside. But I mean, it's becoming more acceptable now, and that people are doing it more freely. And but I think even then, you know, you tend to isolate, and it just kind of makes you anxious, and that's what it did for me, anxious and paranoid. And when you're paranoid, you don't do things.
0: Interesting. So if you were using cannabis and you were instead not feeling particularly anxious, not paranoid about people, and you spent time outdoors or socializing with other people, whether they were using or not, would that be a sign to you of maybe their use is not affecting them in such a negative way?
1: Yeah, I think that would be yes, a good statement. I don't think, you know, that wasn't the only thing. When you live for the drug, where you have to have it every day, when you think about it, when you get up and stuff, when that becomes a problem, then I think you're relying on it. Just like some people with alcohol, me later in life, it became alcohol and weed. So yeah, but I think if you can go out and socialize and do all those things, I don't think it's as big a problem as it was back for me in the days.
2: So weed was a huge part of my life from like 12 years old to maybe 34, 35. And then I got in trouble. I got in some legal trouble and I couldn't smoke it because it was a condition of my probation that I had, you know, couldn't smoke weed, using alcohol, any other illicit drugs. And in that time, it was legalized. So it was legalized and these dispensaries popped open, and that was my goal when I got off probation. Oh, I can't wait to smoke weed. But it was different. It was concentrated and it was different from the weed that I was buying on the streets. And I couldn't be social. Like Ray said, I would smoke and I would stay home for hours. People would be like, let's go. And I'd be like, no, hold on. I just, you know, I'm really stoned. And it was interfering in my life. I couldn't do things. And then it came to a point where I didn't like it anymore.
0: Mm.
2: I didn't like the concentrated stuff you were buying from the dispensary, or I was buying from the dispensary. And the feeling, the paranoia and everything was 10 times worse than the weed that I was using prior to it being legalized. And it just became a once in a while thing. And at the end, I wasn't smoking. I had stopped smoking marijuana before I even stopped using any other drugs, because there was obligations that I had to fulfill. And one of them was I couldn't have, you know, any drugs in my system. So I had stopped smoking it. And the biggest part of that was because it was different. It was different from the weed that I used to enjoy. And it was more concentrated. I would get extreme paranoia and I'd be stuck on stupid for like 5 hours, and it wasn't ideal for me anymore.
0: Mm. It sounds like there was a time when it was a bigger part of your life. And then, you know, after getting into some trouble, it started to become more and more of an issue for you. But then you had some motivation to stop. And then it became legal and the dispensaries popped up. And you're like, oh, finally, it's legal. Maybe I can try again. But it was more potent and more intoxicating than what you remembered. And that kind of pushed you away from it. Is that right?
2: Yeah. Yeah, it did.
0: Yeah. And I've heard that before from several people. Not always just in the context of cannabis coming from a dispensary, but just like potency in general, even of street cannabis, has gone up over the course of the last 20, 30 years. And it wasn't impossible to find like higher quality or higher strength cannabis 20 years ago. It still existed. It's just that nowadays it's become much, much more common. That's more like the norm than it used to be. And the thing about having stronger and stronger cannabis is, yeah, it's more intoxicating. You're getting more of the active ingredient, that THC. And the way people respond to THC is going to differ from person to person. You know, some people will try strong THC products and it's going to kind of push them away, like, oh, this is way too intense for me. Where other people will consume that, find that enjoyable, and then they may even build a tolerance to that and consume more of that high potency cannabis product, or they may even opt for stronger and stronger cannabis products, moving from, say, the dry flower to concentrates and oils, or to edibles, which can contain a lot that you can consume without smoking and consume faster than your body can metabolize it in some cases. So that's actually a sign, I think, for me of when things are crossing the line, is do you need more and more to get the same effect that you enjoy? Do you tend to consume more than the people around you, assuming there are social, that's a social thing for you? Are you the one who's like, can always keep going? You know, consider that your body might just handle it differently.
1: That's a good point. It's like, with any drug I use, you're always trying to chase that first high you take. And that's the same with weed. It's like you get high and then you smoke just copious amounts of more just to get that same buzz that will never probably happen. So, yeah, I can see that is a problem. And with the THC, you know, with me, it just made me lethargic. And you know, just tired and hungry and all the all the things you hear the stereotypes say. Well, I went through the gamut, you know, and it is definitely signs of a problem.
0: I think we'll pick right back up here when we come back from another short break. Let me just remind you that you are tuned into KSUT Tribal Radio. That's KSUT Ignacio at 91.3 FM, KUUT Farmington at 89.7 FM, and KZNM Toyoak at 100.9 FM, and on the web at tribalradio.org. 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

0: You are tuned into Feeding the Spirit on KSUT. I'm your host, James Wilson, here with Marvina Olguin and Raymond Decay. We're talking all about cannabis today. And in the last segment, we were just talking about what are some ways you might know if cannabis is an issue for you. How do you know if, you know, cannabis is imbalanced with the rest of your life, or it's starting to take up more share of your life than you may have wanted it to? I want to get some answers from the both of you on this question. And Ray, I'll start with you. If somebody was who's listening to us right now and they're wondering, do I have a problem with cannabis? What questions could they ask themselves, you know, based on like what you went through? What would you suggest they ask themselves?
1: I think I would ask me if is it controlling my life? Does it feel like I have to do everything high, or I have to get high to do everything? Am I isolating myself? Am I not going out to social gatherings with my friends and stuff, but I'd rather sit here? I think that's mostly what would make it be a problem that you could ask yourself, you know, just question on, is your quality of life getting better because of it? Are you being able to enjoy life, or are you just kind of being held back by the drug? And that's what it is, a drug. And yeah, if it's holding you back from doing enjoyable things you used to do in the past, I think you question yourself that, if it's worth it.
0: Mm-hmm. Marvina, same question.
2: So I'd ask the question we started with: what role is it playing in your life? Like, why do you feel like your life is better because you're smoking weed? Are you in pain or experiencing pain? Are you depressed? Is there an underlying issue that forces you or motivates you to turn to cannabis use? Are you avoiding social gatherings, either for yourself or your family, especially if you have children that are you're including in this avoidance of social gatherings? Yeah, I'd ask myself, you know, what role is it playing and why do I feel like I need this in my life?
0: Mm. And I think that those are really important questions. And I think another one I would ask if I were in the audience chair, you know, like if I were to stop using today, how long would it be before I start feeling some kind of way about that? Would I start to crave? Would I start to feel kind of irritable? Do people ever tell me I'm kind of short or, you know, not fun to be around when I don't have it or if I'm not high? The people, a lot of times people are spending time with other people who do smoke, you know, or consume cannabis, however they do it. And, you know, do people say like, oh, we need to do this like right now? Like, oh, you're not yourself here. You need this, you know, and that might be a sign like, what are they saying about me that I need this in their perspective, from their perspective, in order to be nicer, less irritable, more easy to be around? I think that would be a sign like, what does that mean about me when I'm not? Because we just can't be high all the time. There's right. just going to be times where you just won't have it. And if you're kind of, and if an audience member hears that and they were like, well, I am. What is that like for you? Mm-hmm. What is it like to think that I spend all of my waking hours on some amount of cannabis? What does that mean? And maybe it doesn't mean anything to you. Maybe it does feel like that's life and that's how it's supposed to be. I'm just saying, notice that. What is that about? And is that how you wanted it to be when you first started? That's another question I might ask.
2: Yeah, another, you know, few questions are, am I hiding it from people? Do people frown upon it? Do, you know, when I go around other family members, do they mention anything about it? Or do they join in with you? Mm-hmm. You know, looking at it from all aspects. And I understand some people, there is medical marijuana. So I understand mm-hmm. some people do use it for, you know, pain management and other types of, you know, maybe behavioral disorders and things like that.
0: Mm-hmm. And, you know, I think that because it's recreational and because it's seen as natural, lots of people see it as having very little risk. However, I think that it's important to acknowledge that there are more risks to cannabis than maybe people acknowledged a few years ago. We are starting to understand it better now, thanks in part because it's become more legal. We are starting to understand its impacts more on people in general. And there's a couple of things I really want to highlight. Ray, you mentioned this in the first segment, but anxiety, paranoia, some disorientation, just being intoxicated and being stoned, can come with frequent use. And particularly if we start at younger ages, our brain is developing while we are growing up all the way through till we're in our mid-20s. And so consuming cannabis during our younger years in particular, you know, between 12 and 18, can really have a significant impact on just our reward system, the way we think about, you know, what we decide to put effort into and what we decide to strive for is deeply affected by this. And another really important area of concern for me is the incidence of psychosis. So think of conditions like schizophrenia or schizoaffective disorder, dissociative disorders. There are things that can happen in the brain if you are exposed to a high amount of dopamine all at once. And there's not really a good test for this, to my knowledge right now, to know what your level of risk is as a person. But some amount of people out there will come into contact with really potent cannabis products, and it could actually activate a really incredible reaction that turns into a lifelong mental health condition like schizophrenia. And sometimes it's short-lived. Sometimes it's just during the effects of the cannabis while you're intoxicated. Other times it can become a longer-term impairment. Sometimes it happens all at once. Other times it's from repeat exposure over days, weeks, months, years. So that's something that I think everybody needs to know is that, you know, I remember going through high school and we used to make fun of the propaganda film Reefer Madness. And it's wild to me now that we're actually finding out that there is a certain risk for some very select people that they can actually develop psychosis as a result of strong agonists. And this isn't just limited to cannabis, by the way. It's not just THC that does this to people. This can happen as a result of amphetamine use very commonly. And so stimulants are also on this list. And there are other substances that might have these kinds of effects too. But cannabis can absolutely cause this.
2: Yeah, I really wish somebody would have mentioned the brain development thing when I was smoking weed at 12 years old, because now knowing the research behind it and how it affects the way you make decisions, your frontal cortex, all of it. If I would have known any of that, would I have not picked it up? Maybe. But the fact that nobody gave me that information or warned me about, you know, brain development and normalized that type of behavior in my life, I believe contributed to the decisions that I made later in my life.
0: Absolutely. Yeah. And, you know, the kinds of warnings that might have helped would have been like, you know, hey, you know, consuming this may not kill you, may not harm you physically. You know, it's not the sort of thing that you're going to overdose on in the same way you might on something like an opioid like fentanyl, but it carries these risks. And then, you know, there's other things to consider, like maybe it doesn't lead to a lasting mental health change, but it does cause some impairment and can put you in situations that might get you in trouble with the law. So, you know, we could argue, right, about whether or not cannabis should have been made illegal in the first place or our stance on it. But the fact of the matter is there are still prohibitions around it. Even in states where it's legal, it's still not legal to be driving under the influence, for example. And so, you know, it's really important that you just don't drive while high. Don't get into a car with someone else who is high. who's driving. Like, it's the same kind of principle we've been trying to work on for years around alcohol. And some people might say, well, people who use cannabis, they're not as dangerous on the road. It can slow your reaction time. It can make you low-key, a little dissociated. You're off in your thoughts thinking about something else. And, you know, all people are prone to a little highway hypnosis, but this can increase that. And everybody needs to be attentive when they're on the road. We share the road with everyone else. No one else signed up for your substance use to cause an accident, simply put.
1: Totally agree with that, James. That's a good point. If you're under the influence of anything, you should not be get behind the wheel. I mean, we're talking just over-the-counter medicines at times too, you know. Mm-hmm. And it's really important to notice that, or to note that, you know, me and Marvina grew up a little while back, and the more prevalent the marijuana use is today, with more people smoking it, I think we're going to come out and find out things here with studies and stuff as more people get used to it. And we're going to find out that in certain people it does affect differently, mm-hmm. and it does affect psychosis, as James was pointing out. So yeah, these are important facts that you know, it's just been legalized for what, 15 years or so.
0: Mm-hmm.
1: So, you know, I think a lot more study has to be done. And when those studies start coming out, we're going to find out that it might not be as bad as we thought, and it might be worse. Either
0: right.
1: Or.
0: Right. Understand that. Yeah. Like, we might find useful applications for it. Like, we're not ruling out the possibility of, you know, some medical use. I mean, according to the federal administration, there's not any recognized medical uses for it, I think, as of right now. But that doesn't mean we won't. And no doubt that the war on drugs has had a major impact on not only like slowing down the research on it, but adding to the mystique of it that has drawn people in for years to experiment with cannabis before it was legal in so many places as it is now in the States. We're going to take another short break. When we come back, we'll keep this conversation rolling. I'm hoping that if you've tuned in for all or part of this show, I hope you're enjoying it. If you're interested in getting in touch with us, you can reach out to us, send us a comment, send us your questions, your experiences with cannabis, or that experiences with your family of people who are using cannabis. You can do that in our email, feedingthespirit@southernute.com. We'd love to hear from you. We might even read your comment or question on the air. Stay tuned. Feeding Spirit will be back in just a few minutes.

0: 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Welcome back, everybody. Today on the show, we are talking all about cannabis use. Talking about what is responsible use look like? What does it look like to have a challenging time with cannabis? What if it's taking up more share of our life than we wanted? Is there lower risk ways or safer ways to engage with cannabis in our lives? We were just talking about some of the potential risks involved with cannabis, and there was a couple I wanted to circle back to before the end of the show. And one is about edibles. Increasingly, especially since recreational cannabis and dispensaries have become legal, there's been more and more ways to consume cannabis that don't involve smoking or vaping. And edibles and, other consumables, drinks, are more common now than they used to be, and you can buy them from a store legally in certain places in the United States. So just to know that edibles aren't necessarily safer simply because they aren't smoked. Their effects can take longer to appear, and that can lead people to consume more before the first dose has taken effect than they realize. This is especially true of, solid foods, baked goods, gummies. You take a few on a full stomach and you wait around for an hour or so and you may not notice any effects. And so you think, well, maybe I'll take another one or two. And then before you know it, the first one hits and they're very potent. And then the next ones follow in right after it and it extends the duration of the effect. So just a word of caution, edibles aren't necessarily safer. Start with small doses. If you are considering trying it, be careful. And then the other thing has to do with pregnancy. Just a brief mention on the CDC's recommendation to avoid cannabis during pregnancy and breastfeeding because THC can reach the developing baby, particularly through breast milk. So just want to put that caveat out there. We've talked a lot about, the risks involved. I'm just going to give a quick list of some things that I think are kind of summing up what we've talked about so far. What we might consider lower risk use or safer use. Obviously, don't drive or operate machinery while you're impaired. Be cautious with the high THC products. Avoid frequent or near daily use, because frequent use is one of the strongest predictors of having cannabis-related problems later. Try not to combine cannabis with alcohol or other intoxicating substances. Ray, I know you mentioned there was a time when you were consuming both at the same time. Why is that a recommendation to not consume both at the same time? Why was it a challenge for you?
1: It just increased. I like the increased high that it would give you. It sends you into a little different state. And I think that was the draw for me to want to do that, was I'd get drunk and then you smoke high and boom, it puts you on another plateau, a very dangerous one, because then you're not thinking right. You're more paranoid. Mm. And it can affect you 10 times what it would regularly affect you if you weren't drinking with it. So,
0: gotcha.
1: Yeah, it made me think twice about, and you don't think about it when it, and a lot of people, unfortunately, just it goes hand in hand. A lot of times you're drinking and somebody lights up a joint and you're going to smoke it with them. And it's just kind of.
0: Yeah. So, be careful when mixing substances. Generally not a good idea. And if it's your first time ever doing that, you may not know how your body is going to react. I think it's important to mention, we've talked about how cannabis can cause anxiety or paranoia. And we also talked about how cannabis can induce psychosis if you consume enough of it or enough in a short period of time or over a long period of time. I would also say a word of caution for people who are living with, you know, a psychosis type condition. If you're a person with schizophrenia or schizoaffective disorder, be extra cautious. I would not recommend consuming cannabis if you have those conditions, because it can make the symptoms more intense. Obviously, keep cannabis away from children. If there are children living with you in your home, these you need to treat these like medicine. Lock them up in some kind of safe storage. Make sure that you're maintaining access to it and monitoring it so that children aren't getting into your cannabis. And pay attention to why you have cannabis in your home in the first place. Why do you use it? Am I using cannabis because I enjoy it or because I don't know how to feel okay without it? And that's not a diagnosis question. It's just meant to start a question in you to open up your self-awareness.
2: And I know it seems like cannabis has been normalized in our culture for so many years, you know, before even illicit drugs and the more harmful things that are coming out these days. But setting an example for the younger generation, the people in your home, maybe nieces, nephews that we all have around, you know, that living a drug-free lifestyle, we can create that as the new normal.
0: Mm. Well said. You know, there's a lot of questions I think we can ask ourselves to become more self-aware, and we've covered several, you know, in the course of the last hour. And, you know, just coming back to like the start of this conversation, Marvina, let's say somebody came to you and they're like saying, you know, I stopped using opioids, I stopped using methamphetamine, I've stopped using cocaine or alcohol, but I'm using cannabis. What questions would you want them to consider?
2: I would want them to consider that why, especially if it's like looking at it from a harm reduction aspect, but also digging in a little deeper of, is there underlying causes like depression, anxiety, things that are diagnosable and need to be addressed? Mm. And, you know, my biggest, most important question would be like, congratulations for stopping all the other, you know, vices in your life, but what is your plan to wean out the marijuana?
0: Mm-hmm. Or perhaps another way I might ask is, how do you know when enough is enough? If this is that last thing for you, and okay, let's run with that idea. Mm-hmm. What does responsible use look like for you? Like, I'm asking this one-on-one. Like, I don't need anybody else's answer. I don't need to know how your uncle does it. I don't need to know how your cousin does it. What does it look like for you? How do you know when it's, you know, crossing your lines?
1: Yeah. When I used to think there at the end, it was my sleep aid. You know, I needed it to go to sleep, so I'd smoke some. And a lot of people do that. You know, they smoke some. But after I've quit, and was a few months after, you know, you start clearing it out of your system, I have gotten the best sleep of my life in the last being sober and stuff. So, you know, that might be part of the problem. We tend to make excuses so we could use it, and we keep using it. So I think James is right in questioning, why do I need this? What am I doing? And Marvina also said what I said earlier is what's your plan? I mean, if you're coming off of these drugs, which is awesome, don't get me wrong, much rather be hooked on marijuana than have to have a meth problem or fentanyl use, definitely less damaging to your body and stuff. And are you interested in recovery from everything? And this is what my recovery has been for me. And I'm not shaming anybody. Everybody's recovery is different. And, you know, it's worked for me. And that's my story.
0: Yeah. You know, yeah. I just think it's really not about shaming anybody. And we know this isn't the right way to start with people. I mean, if people will just tune out. So it's about being honest with ourselves about what is working and what isn't and what kind of life we want to build.
2: Yeah, for me, I had to do some real, you know, looking at it from the bigger picture, because I was using it to aid in my terrible hangovers, and that was the problem. Like, you know, well, if you weren't drinking so much, then you wouldn't have to, you wouldn't need something to help you get through your hangovers, because at the end my hangovers were getting pretty bad and I needed the weed to cope. And weed was my coping.
0: All right. That's all the time we've got. Do we have any quick announcements?
2: I do have a quick announcement. National Night Out, October 6th from 4 to 7. Southern Ute Behavioral Health will be there with their booth. This is public safety personnel, local government, and community agencies coming out to meet the community and have a night out.
0: Awesome. Thank you, Marvina. And thank you all for listening to Feeding the Spirit today. That's going to wrap our show for today. Hope you enjoyed it. Until next week, Feeding the Spirit signing off.
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Not only is The Bluebird of Love a standout track from his Paradise Valley Sessions album, it's also a self-mythologizing nickname that fits his vibe. A little bit whimsical, a little bit cosmic, and a little bit mischievous. It's part persona and part philosophy, but regardless, it's a great way to get into our hour here on the Mainstream. I'm Brett Mabey, and as I do quite often, in fact, every day of the week for 3 hours of the day, I'm broadcasting to you, wherever you're tuned in from, right here in the Mainstream studio on the Seneca Nation's beautiful Allegheny Territory. And as always, you're welcome to stick around for the hour, but I won't fault you if you do have to step away. I hope it's not me that's driving you away. I hope you're on your way to work or getting ready for bed, in which case, I hope I can help you get a good night's sleep. As always, stick around for the hour as we'll be listening to music from the amazing and incomparable Mavis Staples, who teamed up with LaVon Helm a number of years back for a reimagining of a band classic. We'll also be hearing from Emma Donovan, later on Anishinaabe band Zune, and more immediately is the Jamaican reggae sensation Lila Ike, who, as you might recall, received a Grammy nomination this year. We'll also be hearing from Yantzin, with a little bit of help from Portugal the Man and Michel Ndigicello. And right now, featuring Combo Chimbita, Turn It Up with Bardo's Reina Ser. A great track to keep us going with here on the Mainstream.

Yahtzeen's Taste on My Lips from Stand on My Shoulders here on the Mainstream. Before that, it was L.A. Priest with It's You from the Faze Luna album. And the first song of the set came to us from Chicano Batman frontman Bardo. Of course, the band themselves took an indefinite hiatus back in 2024. I'm Brett Mabee, and if you're just now getting here, get caught back up at mainstreamradio.net. And don't forget, there are a lot of new features always being added to the site. In fact, you can get a sneak peek of some of the new songs that are being added every week on the site. There's also the information about the newest episodes of Gyno, including the archive. 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And there is so much more happening at mainstreamradio.net. There's a whole collaborations tab that's going to be getting filled out here very quickly, as not only am I going to be highlighting some of the current collaborations that I have, but I'm going to backtrack a little bit and spotlight some of the audio fun that I've been able to have with amazing collaborators throughout the years. So go check out the website, bookmark it for quick and easy access. Again, friends, that's mainstreamradio.net. The Red Clay Strays before this block is up. We'll also hear from Haley Wallace, but right now, it is the Las Vegas-based duo of Artsin, the Tarahumara descendant and indigenous hip-hop trailblazer, and Filipina-Cuban-American MC She Rose, who is actually also quite busy with a few collectives and in the fashion scene as well. The U and I released their debut album, The I in You, earlier this year, and right now, for our listening pleasure, it's Mission on the Mainstream.

At the halfway point of this hour's broadcast, a quick and friendly reminder that I always love hearing from listeners. Not too often, but, you know, I'm kind of busy. So you can always give me a call and leave me a message, though, at 1-888-362-9970. As a matter of fact, that's a great way to get song requests in. If there's a band in your local region that you think I ought to know about, let me know. It's that simple. I always try to keep a finger on the pulse, but there is so much happening at any given moment that sometimes I need your help. So you can get song requests in that way. Do keep in mind that it's not an instant turnaround for getting those song requests in, but I'll do my best to accommodate. And you're also welcome to submit other things like great recipes, family favorites, especially if that's a closely guarded secret, or you can always share your dreams with me as well, as these will become a part of some special monthly live stream broadcast that'll be happening right on mainstreamradio.net. So some really cool things happening that I'm excited to share with you. I still don't want to give too much away, but needless to say, these live streams are going to be a great way for me to tie together some of the various projects that I'm always working on, including the mainstream and Gyno, my one-hour weekly Indigenous Spotlight show, and the Full Moon Radio itself. So check things out there. Bookmark the page for quick and easy access. Before our time together is up, Zoon and actress and Indigenous singer-songwriter Tamara Podemski. We'll be hearing from Shannon Lay in this block, but not before Mavis Staples and LaVon Helm, the late great drummer for the band, who this time around are collaborating on a great reimagining of The Weight, found on Staples' 2022 Carry Me Home. Now, some of the more recent Mavis news includes her Sad and Beautiful World that I do believe I've featured a number of tracks from, but also she had a pretty big show at the Tanglewood with Alabama Shakes, and she also performed at the Ordway Concert Hall back in June. At 86 years old, she's still going strong. She's still one of the greatest souls out there of any music scene. And without further ado, turn it up and get your groove on with this beautiful track today. Amazing.

Featuring Drifting Clouds, that's the Triple J Like A version of Birds of a Feather, bringing that block in my time with you to an end on the mainstream. Oh, of course, by Emma Donovan, the uber-talented Austro-Indigenous singer-songwriter who comes from an impressive family lineage of traditional singers over in Australia. We also heard Shannon Lay's I Need More Water from the Past the Veil album, and again from Mavis Staples' Carry Me Home. It was the weight that got us into the half. Thank you for joining me today. I hope we can do this again sooner than later. You're welcome to check your local listings for the next time you can join me on the airwaves. 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Triathlon is coming up in just a few, but not before we head down to Brazil with Tommy. And right now, you're invited to enjoy this track from her second studio album. Enjoy No Mudo, and let me know what you think about it. Stay in touch, be good to yourself and each other, and keep on keeping on with the mainstream.

0: The Southern U Education Department would like to take 10 Southern U First Descendants and JOM high school seniors on an overnight trip to the University of New Mexico for American Indian Senior Day. Thursday, October 15th, 2026, at the University of New Mexico Student Union Building. 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By 5 p.m., for more information, reach out to Sheree Rock, 970-563-2794.
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0: The universe has as many different centers as there are living beings in it. Each of us is a center of the universe, and that universe is shattered when they hiss at you. You are under arrest. If you are arrested, can anything else remain unshattered by this cataclysm?
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0: 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Keep the volume up for this low-level stressor from Hive Mind, titled A Stagnant Plague 2. It's like having sand and dirt rubbed in the wrinkles of your brain. 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
1: When I was a child in school, there was a game we used to play, which involved how much dirt you could put in your ears, in your nose, and in your mouth. I would always win. I could always take more dirt.

finish things off, it's Terrence Hannum with the title track from his release, Final Salt. Maybe this particular song isn't inspired by J.G. Ballard, but it never hurts to listen to it while reading J.G. Ballard. Give it a shot, see how it feels. Love to everyone who tuned in today. Come on back next week for the kickoff to Spooky Month with a fresh set of horror jams for the monsters both real and imaginary in our lives. Take care, everyone.

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1: On the next Fresh Air, Mahmoud Khalil. He was the face of the pro-Palestinian protests at Columbia University when immigration agents arrested him despite having a green card and no criminal record and sent him to detention in Louisiana. He writes about it in his new memoir, No Land to Stand On. 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
5: 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I'm Sasha Pfeiffer.
6: And I'm Juana Summers. It is illegal in the United States to try to create babies using genetically modified human embryos, but at least two U.S. startups are hoping to change the law. NPR health correspondent Rob Stein got exclusive access to tour the labs of one of these controversial companies.
7: I can't reveal the exact location of this new embryo editing lab. The company asked NPR to keep that secret for security reasons. But I can say I took the train north from Washington, D.C. to New York's Penn Station and made my way to Origin Genomics.
8: Hi, it's Kathy from Origin Genomics.
7: Nice to meet you.
8: Thanks for coming.
7: Kathy Tai started Origin Genomics earlier this year to do something audacious. Prove that it would be safe to genetically modify human embryos for reproduction.
8: I'm just grabbing the lab coats and we're going to head over to the lab.
7: After slipping into our lab coats, the first thing Ty shows me is where Origin keeps donated human embryos being used for the company's research. Ty pulls on a pair of rubber gloves.
8: This is a cryogenic storage unit that has liquid nitrogen inside, which is where our embryos are stored.
7: The gray metal unit looks like a big thermos. Ty twists open the black lid. As whiffs of white fog from the liquid nitrogen swirl out, Ty gently pulls out a long metal rod cradling frosted glass tubes.
8: So as you can see, there's four tubes in here. Each tube can contain up to 10 embryos.
7: So these are human embryos?
8: Yes.
7: Frozen human embryos?
8: Yep.
7: Oh, wow. These embryos were donated by couples whose families have been plagued by life-threatening genetic disorders. Origin scientists extract stem cells from the embryos to test which of the company's gene editors might safely correct the defects.
8: Hundreds of millions of people around the world have these diseases. Huntington's, cystic fibrosis, hereditary cancers, Tay-Sachs. What we're

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1: 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Next, our regional news break. Colorado's 3rd congressional district includes millions of acres of federal public lands. Republican incumbent Jeff Hurd and Democratic challenger Duane Romero agree that these lands are important, but have different priorities for managing their natural resources. Rocky Mountain Community Radio's Carolyn Yanez has more from a debate in Grand Junction earlier this month.
2: Hurd took Romero to task over a comment he made during his campaign, saying that not one more square foot of public lands should be leased.
3: Oil and gas supports thousands of good-paying jobs across western and southern Colorado.
4: Absolutely.
3: Many are six-figure jobs. Some of our counties also provide half of the tax revenue.
2: But Romero said oil and gas leasing should not be allowed everywhere, like in the Rhone Plateau, beloved for its biodiversity and natural beauty, though parcels are included in an upcoming BLM lease sale.
4: The intention is obviously to stop you and the federal government from running afoul and taking on oil and gas leases in areas that should not be taken.
2: Romero was especially critical of Hurd's support for the One Big Beautiful Bill, which reduced royalty rates for oil and gas companies and mandated that the BLM conduct more frequent lease sales in states like Colorado. Hurd did not address that criticism, instead pointing to his work behind the scenes to strip a mass sale of public lands from the bill. Caroline Yanez, Rocky Mountain Community Radio.
1: New research finds wildfires are increasingly threatening drinking water supplies. Many people who rely on sources that start in mountains and forested areas, such as Colorado, New Mexico, Utah, and Wyoming, are among the communities that could be most affected. The Mountain West News Bureau's Caleb Radel reports.
5: The study tracked wildfire trends in western watersheds dating back to 1940. Researchers found fires are burning more often and across more land in areas that generate runoff for farms and communities. Some of the biggest increases were in Utah's Wasatch and Uinta Mountains, and the southern Rockies of Colorado, Wyoming, and New Mexico.
6: What we were noticing that was alarming, I'd say, that watersheds that were serving over 100,000 people nearly doubled in annual burn area.
5: That's Alicia Kenoshta at San Diego State University. She says wildfires can strip away vegetation, increasing erosion and sending sediment and metals downstream. That can degrade water quality and create problems for reservoirs, dams, and treatment systems. She says the findings could help land managers pinpoint where wildfire prevention and forest treatments are needed most. In Reno, I'm Caleb Bradle with the Mountain West News Bureau.
1: Also from Caleb Bradle, rivers swell with snowmelt each spring. New research suggests those higher flows can also carry a surge of microplastic pollution.
5: Researchers sampled the Truckee River, which winds along the Nevada-California border and through Reno, during low-fall flows and again during spring runoff. Desert Research Institute scientist Monica Arienzo puts the difference this way. Imagine dipping a quart-sized mason jar into the river. In the fall,
7: the max amount of microplastics we found was one particle per mason jar, while in the spring, the max we found was 10 plastic particles per one of those mason jars.
5: On average, concentrations were about 9 times higher in the spring. Arienzo says higher flows can re-wet riverbanks and stir up plastic particles that build up during drier months. She says microplastics in arid waterways remain understudied, though similar concentrations have been measured in rivers in Colorado and Montana. In Reno, I'm Caleb Bradle with the Mountain West News Bureau.
1: The Supreme Court is allowing the Trump administration to roll out an expansive system for checking voter citizenship ahead of the November elections. As Kyle McKinnon reports for the Colorado Capital News Alliance, there are concerns about the ruling as mail ballots go out in Colorado.
8: The online system combines citizenship information, social security numbers, and other personal data. States can use it to search their voter rolls for people who may be ineligible. Voting rights groups warn it could lead to large numbers of valid voters being purged from state rolls. Denver clerk Paul Lopez says the system is based on misinformation and is meant to intimidate voters.
9: It is a bold-faced lie to suggest that non-citizens are voting in elections. It is statistically almost zero. throughout the country. And it is a way to try to turn people against each other.
8: The ruling comes as the U.S. Postal Service recently deployed private security guards to Colorado's largest mail sorting facility in Denver as ballots go out. USPS says the guards will protect workers and the mail. Lopez says it's another intimidation tactic.
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10: 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I'm Juana Summers.
11: And I'm Sasha Pfeiffer. A group of cybercriminals has stolen reams of data from one of the key agencies tasked with investigating cybercrime, the FBI. NPR cybersecurity correspondent Jenna McLaughlin has been reporting on the ongoing investigation of this theft, and she's with us in the studio. Hi, Jenna.
12: Hey.
11: Hacks are sadly common these days, but for the FBI to be hacked sounds quite concerning. How alarmed should we be?
12: Yeah, it's not great. But in all seriousness, it's most concerning if you're a current or former FBI employee. The target in this case was the FBI jobs portal. So it's not the entire FBI. It's not confidential informants or ongoing operations or confidential information.
11: Do we know what was stolen?
12: We do. So I'm hearing that there were several terabytes of text files that were stolen. It's a lot of data on FBI personnel. It's not just job applications, but it's also promotions data. Those files include sensitive details about previous postings, medical information, family names. One of the last times we saw something like this happen was the 2015 breach of the Office of Personnel Management. The U.S. government has attributed that to the Chinese government stealing millions of sensitive records, from security clearance details to fingerprints, in espionage efforts. But this is different because these are cyber criminals and they have a reputation for extorting and leaking stolen files. They say now that they don't have a plan on publishing this information, that their goal was to get the FBI to correct the record on public statements they've made about these hackers. But they've already given parts of it to reporters, and the FBI sources that I talk to are pretty much assuming that the data's out there and that the bad guys around the world will be committed to stealing it from shiny hunters.
11: And then based on the conversations you've been having with people at the FBI, how are they feeling about knowing that's out there?
12: Not great. I've been talking to current and former FBI sources since last week. They, of course, aren't authorized to speak on the record about this, and the mood's grim. I'd say that there's more anger and frustration than panic because these people are used to dealing with emergencies. It's kind of what they do. There's some dark humor they've been passing around, memes, but I think the frustration is mostly directed right now at the leadership of the FBI, at Director Kash Patel. They feel like there hasn't been a lot of communication about how the Bureau is going to protect current and former employees. A few people have been notified that their data might have been stolen, but many are still out there wondering. There's actually a community of former employees who are sort of banding together, figuring out how they can help each other if this data gets out. Publicly, the FBI said they're aggressively investigating the point of the breach and mitigating the damage. The Dutch police actually arrested a member of this group in Amsterdam earlier in September, though they just publicly announced it. The FBI posted this kind of unusual video on social media about working with the Dutch, where Brett Leatherman, the FBI assistant director for the cyber division, he's kind of taunting this group, the Shiny Hunters, in a bid to get them to come forward with information. Take a listen.
13: You know how to find us, and we know how to find you. I suggest you reach out first while the choice is still yours.
11: So if the FBI has already been hit, is there a concern that other government agencies are vulnerable too?
12: Absolutely. So in this case, the FBI is not the only one that's vulnerable. There are other bad guys out there besides shiny hunters who are looking to exploit a specific vulnerability that was potentially used to access this system. According to new research from Google, there appears to be a widespread compromise of third-party software called PeopleSoft. It's a company that was acquired by the tech giant Oracle in 2005. Their clients are all the big names. Big retailers, government agencies, you name it. Long story short, it was first targeted over the summer. The company put in place some protections. They didn't fully fix the problem. Now the bad guys are hitting dozens of systems all over the world.
11: Thanks for covering this. That is NPR's Jenna McLaughlin.
12: Thank you.
10: In a new documentary, two dozen Israeli soldiers involved in the war in Gaza describe what they say is the systematic killing of Palestinian civilians by the Israeli military. The film, Naza, was directed by two Israeli filmmakers, and it's received tremendous international acclaim. But in Israel, this film has sparked intense pushback, despite the fact that very few people there have actually seen it. NPR's Kat Lonsdorf reports from Tel Aviv.
14: When Naza debuted at the Venice Film Festival earlier this month, its two directors, Oscar-winning Israeli filmmakers Yuval Evrahem and Rachel Shore, received a standing ovation for nearly 25 minutes, a new record for the festival. The film's title refers to the euphemistic acronym used by the Israeli military for the Hebrew term, or collateral damage, the number of civilians killed in a military attack. In the trailer recently shared online by The Guardian, which also produced the film, Israeli soldiers are interviewed anonymously on rooftops in Tel Aviv under the cover of darkness. The soldiers describe in detail how it became Israeli military policy to accept high levels of civilian casualties in Gaza, and that AI was often used in its targeting. Gaza became like a factory, one says, a factory of targets. The Israeli military has rejected the film's claims and says it makes every effort to, quote, mitigate harm to civilians. Palestinian health officials say more than 74,000 Palestinians have been killed by Israel, most of them civilians, throughout the war, which began after the Hamas-led attack on Israel in 2023. Speaking after the film's debut, co-director Yuval Evrahem explained part of the thinking behind such a film, made by Israelis interviewing other Israelis.
15: We believe that the denial of a crime is what helps it persist. And that's why it's really, really especially important for us that Israelis watch this film.
14: The film is not widely available yet, including in Israel. Even so, it has rocked the country. Israel's culture minister accused the filmmakers, who haven't been back to Israel since the premiere, of, quote, treason against the state. Protesters have gathered outside co-director Shore's parents' house, chanting death to traitors. And Israeli Prime Minister Benjamin Netanyahu introduced legislation to revoke their citizenship. They have no place among us, he said. In the southern Israeli city of Ashdod, graffiti artist Dudi Shuval remembers watching a video of that standing ovation after the Naza premiere. He says it made him so angry, he grabbed his spray paint and found a wall near a busy road. He painted directors Avraham and Shore as prisoners, with the word traitor across it in Hebrew. A video he posted online got hundreds of thousands of views and thousands of encouraging comments. Later, someone came and painted the word heroes over top. Shuval then covered that with a new painting altogether, which is what we're standing in front of now as we talk. He says he viewed that exchange as a kind of conversation between two artists.
16: You use this artist, your form of free speech, right?
17: Yeah.
16: What about, you know, Netanyahu is saying maybe he'll take the citizenship away from the two filmmakers.
17: Because I think...
16: Do they have the same free speech
17: I
16: as you?
17: They cross the line. They up against our people, you know?
9: It's easier for the Israeli Jewish society to cancel the filmmakers and to cancel their film instead of watching the film.
14: Barak Heyman is an Israeli documentary filmmaker and one of more than 2,000 Israelis who have signed a petition in support of Evrahem and Shore. Heyman says Israelis generally don't have to face what's happening in Gaza. The Israeli mainstream media largely hasn't covered the Palestinian suffering there.
9: We believe that people should face the reality.
14: Heyman hasn't seen the film yet, but he says,
9: I don't need to watch Naza in order to defend the right of its filmmakers to show it to the world.
14: The film opens in U.S. theaters this week, and Avraham announced on social media that Naza will be released online in November for free, allowing anyone to watch it. He said he's hopeful that the film has broken through what he referred to as a, quote, wall of indifference in Israel, backlash and all. It's a positive thing, he wrote. It's healthy. And he says he plans to return to Israel. Kat Lonsdorf, NPR News, Tel Aviv.
18: You're listening to All Things Considered from NPR News. In May, a wildfire swept through a grove of rare trees on an island off the coast of California. Those trees on Santa Rosa Island, called Torrey Pines, grow naturally only in two places. The fire not only damaged the trees, but also made them more vulnerable to erosion. Now, with the possibility of more rain this winter due to El Nino, scientists on the island are racing to put protections in place. From member station KCBX, Kendra Hanna has more.
19: To get to Santa Rosa Island, you have to take an hours-long boat ride from mainland Southern California. Santa Rosa is part of the Channel Islands National Park, and it's full of beaches, grassy hills, and island foxes. But for restoration ecologist Michelle Gross, what's most exciting are the plants.
20: Yeah, I mean, it's incredible to see like some of these plants that occur out here and nowhere else on Earth. I think there's like a total of five that are just occur on Santa Rosa, none of the other islands. So yeah, it's pretty special.
19: One very special plant that grows here is the Torrey Pine. It's a wide, twisty tree that sometimes grows sideways like a bonsai. Gross is with the California Institute of Environmental Studies, which works with the National Park Service on Torrey Pine restoration. Here's how she describes them.
20: Majestic. magical, gorgeous, glorious.
19: According to the National Park Service, the species is vulnerable to extinction. That's because its limited genetic variability means it can't adapt well to environmental changes like drought. Plus, they only grow here and in San Diego, which is why the National Park Service is so concerned about helping them recover from a wildfire in May. More than 24,000 Torrey Pines live on the island, and Gross says the fire damaged a portion of them.
20: Some could be completely consumed and black to skeletons, and others are just partially damaged. Some are still retaining. It's just a big, big mixed bag right now at this point.
19: The Park Service estimates that between 60 to 80% of the Torrey Pines on the island could die from burns. But Gross says it might not be that many. Some of the burned pines have started growing new needles, which is promising. Unfortunately, the trees are now facing a new threat, El Nino. It could mean more heavy rain on the island that can erode the soil around the tree's roots.
20: Previously, you know, you had inches of, you know, years of accumulated pine needles.
19: But the fire burned all of those needles, leaving behind bare dirt.
20: If you get some heavy rain events, it's going to disturb the soil. If you get too much too fast, then all that soil could, you know, slide down the slopes.
19: That soil is important for the health of the trees, but it's also full of the seeds that could be the next generation of Torrey Pines. The National Park Service is trying to address this in two ways: protect the trees and plant new ones. Gross and her colleagues are working on both projects at the island's native plant nursery.
20: Let's just go step into the seed shack.
19: We walk into a small shed that Gross calls the seed shack. Cradled in Gross's palm, Torrey Pine seeds look a bit like almonds. The restoration team will use them to propagate hundreds of new trees. They're also installing erosion protection. A volunteer cuts up hemp and jute nets, which will be rolled into long tubes and then nailed into the ground around the Torrey Pine Grove. They catch debris and slow the rainfall as it rolls downhill. Gross says she's optimistic about the future of the grove, but we'll have to wait and see how the pines react to the challenges of this year. For NPR News, I'm Kendra Hanna on Santa Rosa Island.

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3: From NPR News, this is All Things Considered. I'm Sasha Pfeiffer.
4: And I'm Juana Summers. Lindsay Clancy appeared in court in Massachusetts today for the first time since a mistrial was declared in her case earlier this month. Jurors could not reach a verdict on whether she should be held criminally responsible for killing her three children in 2023. A judge is considering how to proceed with the possibility of a new trial for Clancy. Deborah Becker from member station WBUR was at today's hearing. Hi there.
5: Hi.
4: Deb, what did we hear in court today?
5: Well, the biggest argument was Clancy's attorney asking the judge to issue a finding of not guilty. He said prosecutors didn't have enough evidence to convict. Attorney Kevin Reddington had argued during the trial that Clancy was in a state of psychosis and was not criminally responsible. He said prosecutors did not even prove that Clancy killed the children, let alone that she was mentally competent to face charges.
6: Why would this woman, who the evidence shows did nothing wrong in her life, why would she kill those three children?
5: But prosecutor Shannon Buckingham said there was a lot of evidence.
7: I'd suggest to you that the entire record is voluminous as to the information supporting the fact that she did this.
5: Now, this motion for a not guilty finding, it's fairly common in criminal cases, but it's rarely successful.
4: Mm-hmm. Now, and Deb, this case has gotten so much media attention, particularly on that one holdout juror who is said to have prevented a unanimous verdict. Did that come up today?
5: It did. The prosecution filed a motion saying that Attorney Reddington's comments to the media during and after the trial could prejudice the case if there is another trial. And they asked that the defense be barred from making some comments, especially about jurors. But after the hearing, Reddington said he doesn't need any, quote, gag orders, and he has not targeted the holdout juror.
8: I am really tired of reading that I am attacking this juror. I am ripping the juror. I am shredding the juror. I'm not doing anything with the juror.
4: And Deb, last thing, I just wanted to see if you can paint a picture for us. What was the scene like at the courthouse? Were there a lot of people there?
5: Dozens of people, many wearing pink to signify support for Clancy. They lined up early at the courthouse and they promised they're going to return to future hearings to continue to bring attention to postpartum mental health care.
4: That is reporter Deborah Becker from member station WBUR. Thank you so much.
5: You're welcome.
9: It's been 1 year since President Trump issued a presidential memorandum aimed at fighting domestic terrorism and political violence, something many Americans would consider a worthy goal. But critics say the terms used to define domestic terrorism are vague, sweeping, and aimed at left-leaning activities

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4: This is National Native News. I'm Jill Freitas. Leaders in the Alaska Native community are working to bring back the power of the indigenous vote leading up to the state's November election. What was once a powerful voting bloc has weakened over the years as younger generations have become less politically active. Mark Moran reports.
5: Leaders in the Alaska Native community are working to bring back the power of the indigenous vote leading up to the state's November election. What was once a powerful voting bloc has weakened over the years as younger generations have become less politically active. One in four voting age members is an Alaskan Native, and as recently as 1982, Indigenous people wielded substantial power at the polls. Some villages even had voter turnout as high as 80%. That number has fallen drastically, now hovering at closer to 30%. Michelle Spark of Get Out the Native Vote for Alaska Federation of Natives says Indigenous leaders are encouraging Native villagers to carry on the tradition of democracy established by their elders.
6: How difficult is it to convince a dozen of your friends and neighbors in a small community to invest in making informed decisions and testimony and willingness to serve? And that's what we're asking our people to do, is reflect on our history.
5: Spark says Alaska's indigenous population prefers to cast its vote in person rather than by mail, which can often be difficult due to geography, health issues, or a lack of polling places. But even if voting by mail, postal service can often be interrupted by severe weather. There's also limited access to Alaskan communities that can only be reached by boat or plane. The Alaska Federation of Natives has worked in schools to teach young people about civics and government. The organization also travels to villages to encourage young people to reawaken the power of voting.
6: We have so much political power. We have an ability to shape Alaska's government in our own image, and we just need to own that power again, just like our elders did.
5: Indigenous villages are also facing a shortage of poll workers, especially in the most remote regions of the state, or physical polling places that were never open at all in recent elections, including Shaktulik, Diomed, and Kobuk in northwest and western Alaska. Federal officials are also working to build practices to best communicate with Indigenous villagers and help them exercise their right to vote. I'm Mark Moran for Alaska News Service.
4: A lack of access to affordable, stable housing is an issue felt across Minnesota. Support organizations working with Indigenous populations in Minneapolis say they're working through a maze of complications, as Mike Moen reports.
7: A lack of access to affordable, stable housing is an issue felt across Minnesota. Support organizations working with Indigenous populations in Minneapolis say there's a maze of complications they're working through. The American Indian Community Development Corporation offers programs addressing housing and homelessness in the area. Executive Director Travis Earth Werner says resources are stretched thin, with added concerns about possible federal cuts on the horizon.
8: It takes people with a lot of hard work to work with individuals and progress them forward when often there's a lot of hopelessness involved.
7: But on a larger scale, policymakers need to listen to what residents want in crafting solutions like housing they can afford. This is Mike Moen for Minnesota News Connection.
4: And I'm Jill Freitas.

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1: Johnny Marr of the Smiths recently raised $3.6 million for charity, auctioning off his guitars, and he's set to release his latest solo album next week. Perfect opportunity to revisit a 2019 session with Johnny Marr, including a live performance of How Soon Is Now. It's Johnny Marr in an encore edition of the Next World Cafe.
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3: 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He was the face of the pro-Palestinian protests at Columbia University when immigration agents arrested him despite having a green card and no criminal record and sent him to detention in Louisiana. He writes about it in his new memoir, No Land to Stand On. 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
0: And I'm Juana Summers. That's the kind of guitar riff fans now expect from musician Tom Morello. But this time, the Rage Against the Machine co-founder is going solo.
5: I really wanted to make a record that tried to make one guitar sound like an entire revolution. Though I do fear this may be the last record I make before they throw us all in jail.
0: Like the 21 albums that came before it, Everyone Gets Everything They Want is Morello's answer to the political moment.

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